as I sit in my b-boy stance with flip-flops and socks and sweatpants. I'm finna enhance your brain. Check it out.

All right, y'all, we are a few songs into our vinyl set. Started with Kraftwerk from their Tour de France remastered album, and then Outkast, Wheels of Steel, and we just heard Carla Del Forno. Not actually sure which song that was called. Maybe Come Around, and then presently we are listening to Yellow Magic Orchestra, and that track. One second. Is called Happy End. Hope y'all keep it locked, and thanks for listening. And in case you forgot, this is WGDR Plainfield 91.1, WGDH Hardwick 91.7, and you are listening to Still Life with Orange Peel.

new track to me, Blondie, Angels, Go Through It, I think. Sorry. No, Angels on the Balcony. And this album is actually from the WGDR archive, so it might be a little scratchy, but I like this. I like the jangly guitar. And maybe a synth interlude, let's see.

Gonna kind of cool it down to some more jazzy, cozy sounds for the rest of the show. Got a little too post-punk for me. Didn't really intend for it to go that way, but I don't want to stop a song in the middle of it, even if it displeases me. This current song is Pharoah Sanders, Harvest Time. And we'll probably finish out with a little Hailu Mergia. Maybe some atmospheric experimental French music. We'll see. But thanks for tuning in. If you kept it locked the whole time, appreciate you. And see you in 2 weeks. Next week is Serena with Still Life with Club Soda. And we will officially be launched into summer. Talk to you all in a couple weeks. And thanks for listening.

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This is Pitter Patter Radio, my bi-weekly music show, opening up with Duster tonight. Tonight's set dedicated to my pals, Ariel and Isaac. Love you guys. The next one, some John Cale coming up after this, recommended by Ariel, so beautiful song. Right now, I'm talking over this track by Kurt Vile off his new record, Philadelphia's Been Good to Me. So I'll let you listen. Here's 99 BPM.

2012, but it felt like 2014 then. And I know you still

All right, two songs there from the new Ruth Garbus record titled Profound that just came out this past Friday. Those songs were Sunny Summer Guy, followed by Tip of the Hat to Fleur. Both just the most positive, heartwarming, and sweet songs on that record. I'll be playing another track off that later on in my set, so stay tuned for that. And coming up next is a track from Chris Wiseman, a fellow Brattleboro musician that I think that last track from Ruth Garbus is dedicated out to. So here is The Paradox of Thrift from Chris Wiseman's album High.

That last track was the Lazy Daisy from the Tara Clerican Trio on their new record, Somewhere Good, which has been on repeat for me a lot these days, especially in the mornings. So I'm kicking my day off. Really love how that album has all these songs that kind of sound pretty distinct and like singular, but then as a whole the album really just flows well, and you can tell a mind or a small group of minds alone put that together. So I really, really am enjoying that one. I have another track off of that album coming up towards the tail end of my set.

It is just about 9:30 here tonight. I'm on until 11 p.m. Right now, we're listening to Rich and Dextrose. I like that title. That's by Anna Butters from the album Activities. Coming up next, Lime by Bernard Falaise, Montreal guitarist. Thanks for tuning in.

All right. You're tuned in to Central Vermont Community Radio. This is Pitter Patter Radio, bringing you all kinds of tracks here tonight. Right now, Piglet by Telstar Drugs. Lovely sort of trancey guitar work here. And the last track was Chevy by Dari Bay, single off of their album. I don't know the name of the album coming out soon, but it is coming out and I am really looking forward to that. That's a band based out of Burlington. The track before that was All Souls Day by Unwound from New Plastic Ideas, and before that, favorite song from the band Second Grade out of Philly. That's from their album Wish You Were Here Tour Revisited. I had the pleasure last week of seeing Francie Madosh of the band Flory open up for Hello Shark and Dino Gala at the Radio Bean, and Francie had covered that song by Second Grade, and it's super catchy and was stuck in my head this past weekend. So I have another song from that band coming up later in my set. Before that was Devil Dog by another favorite Philly artist of mine, Eulalie. That was Devil Dog from the release Birdhouse and Conduit. And finally, before that, finally catching up with all my track IDs here, that was Radiohead's Packed Like Sardines in a Crushed Tin Box from Amnesiac. Okay, that's covered it. You can keep up with a live track list on WGDR.org. You can also read about our new tower install and improvement and help us map out where our new broadcasting range is. Super exciting. Yeah. Well, I will leave you all to this song. Coming up afterwards, we'll hear some Acetone. So stay tuned.

You're tuned in to 91.1 WGDR, 91.7 WGDH. It's just about 10:15. This song from the Tara Clarkin Trio, There Was a Nice Sunset. It's wrapping up another track off their record, Somewhere Good. Like I said earlier, really been digging this album this past few weeks. And coming up next, right now, another track from the Ruth Garbus new release, Profound. This one is called Nocturne. Nice and sleepy, but it won't be so sleepy for much longer after that. So stay tuned.

That last track was I Want to Be on Your Mind by Second Grade. Before that, Something to Believe by Wise Blood. Before that, Piano for Sarah from the new Kurt Vile album. Right now, Indiana by Villager and Skirts. And coming up next, a beautiful song by Kath Bloom and Lauren Connors, The Breeze and My Baby Cries, which was referenced in an earlier Second Grade song that I had played this set. Bill Callahan does a beautiful rendition of this, but yeah, Kath Bloom, amazing songwriter and really just sensitive sort of writing style and lyricism. Hope you all enjoy.

Okay, a few dancier tracks before a few darker tracks to end the set at 11. This is Workaround 4 by Beatrice Dillon. Haven't listened to this album in a while, but just trying to throw on some stuff to bring up the energy at the tail end of my show. So I and you, if you're still listening, don't get too sleepy. So here's Beatrice Dillon, Machine Girl, coming up next. Laurel, Halo after that. On Pitter Patter Radio.

0: Okay, thank you so much for tuning in this evening to Pitter Patter Radio. I'll be away physically next week, but I think I'll have a pre-recorded show come on for, not next week, but 2 weeks from now. Yeah, for you all, so you can hear that then. Yeah, this is 91.1 WGDR Plainfield, 91.7 WGDH Hardwick. Until next time, have a great night.
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Hey, hey, Tutu. This is Julian Taylor, and you are listening to The Jukebox. Thanks for tuning into the show. That is music by Jensen McRae. It's called Taboo. And I've been following her ever since her debut release, Ego Death. It blew my mind, and she continues to put out such incredible music. She's from Santa Monica, California, and is of Black and Jewish descent, known for an amazing combination of folk, pop, R&B, even hip-hop beats are in her stuff. She is an artist to watch for sure. We got music coming up from Native Pool Boy, a song called Streetlights Bring Me Home. This is a group from Fort William First Nation in Ontario, led by Sean Marceau, who's also the founding member and content creator, influencer, writer, and recording artist, and comedic storyteller that is Native Pool Boy. The Gandharvas are on the show, The First Day of Spring, from way back in 1993. I remember when this came out. The album A Soap, Bubble, and Inertia was pretty amazing stuff to hear back in the day, and I'm so happy that Stegger Crossing, my band, got to hang out with those guys and play with them a little bit too. Speaking of another band that we got to hang out with and play with as well, I think we did a huge thing at a Speedwagon event with The Tea Party from their album Transmission, released in 1997. I'm going to spin Temptation. And here is another artist from the same period of time. This album came out the same year. I'm hoping that she comes back with new music because she's fantastic. It's Holly McNarlin from the album Stuff. Here is Numb on The Jukebox.

0: The Jukebox is broadcast on stolen and unsurrendered land in the traditional territory of many First Nations across Turtle Island. We must realize the significance of recognizing and paying respect to the first people who resided in the territory that we are currently sitting on.
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3: Tracks where the viaduct looms like a bird of doom as it shifts and cracks.

I don't know what that is. Oh, it's me. You ain't got no money. Get you some. You don't like this stupid little dog? He'll get you a completely different one.

From the album Live God, just released last year, it's Nick Cave and the Bad Seeds with Red Right Hand. Live God. Whoa. I love this group. Nick Cave is a force of nature. If you've ever seen him live, it is something to be reckoned with. And here's an artist that I recently discovered. I was invited down to Kerrville Folk Festival, which is in Kerrville, Texas, about an hour and a half away from Austin, Texas. And she wasn't the headliner, but she was just before the headliner. I had opened up the show. And then this woman by the name of Madeline Edwards sits down at a piano. She's got an acoustic guitar behind her and honestly floored me. I couldn't believe this woman's voice, the caliber of her songwriting, and I just had to make her the featured artist of the week here on the jukebox. Enjoy Madeline Edwards and her song, Evil Creature. This is from her album that came out in October of 2025, and it was, 2024, and it was one of the Rolling Stone magazine's top 10 records of the year. Check this out right here on the jukebox.

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1: Hi there, this is Indeed O, and I would like to request that the song War Cry by Chris Dirksen is played on the jukebox today. Chris was an amazing composer and cellist, and their loss is extremely sad. And this is an extremely powerful song, and one of the best ways I find to remember those of us that have gone on is to embrace and uplift their works. And this is a beautiful, beautiful song by Chris Dirksen, and I hope it is played on the jukebox today. Thank you.

0: Music from Montreal-based artist who is originally from Chad in Africa. That is Afrotronics and the song Sahari Code. Before that, the late, great Chris Dirksen. We miss her already and send love to her family, to her friends, all that loved her. I remember just speaking to her not too long ago, and her dad had passed, and I was sending condolences, and then, well, we all know what happened. So big love to you, Chris. We all miss you. War Cry Movement 1 before Afrotronics. And now it is time for music from Juno Award nominee, brand new stuff from Shawnee Kish from Six Nations of the Grand River. Here is Ride at Dawn on the Jukebox.
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taking you way, way, way back to those mono recordings from the 1930s. That is from 1931. Need a little sugar in my bowl. I know exactly what Bessie Smith is talking about. Joining her is Clarence Williams, James Newton Howard, and many, many more on the wonderful central recordings of Bessie Smith. You got to check her out if you don't know who Bessie Smith is. She is one of the founding mothers of rock and roll, blues, and jazz. Music coming up on the show from Leonard Cohen and the album I'm Your Man, released in 1988. The singer from Montreal, Quebec, changed the entire world with his lyrics. And I'm going to play a song. One of the first songs I ever heard of Leonard Cohen was Everybody Knows. And I heard it on the Pump Up Volume soundtrack when I was just a kid. I went to that movie with my mom and checked it out. Christian Slater was great. And it was a beautiful movie for someone who was just transitioning into teenage life. More great music coming up. We've got something from Joey Nuick, who is from Nunavut and is a chart-topping Inuk singer-songwriter known for the Arctic indie rock that has amazing lyrics, a lot of stories of the North, a couple of, you know, covers on the album, stuff like that. But this particular song hit number 10 on the Indigenous Music Countdown back in 2022. That's coming up. So is Becca Hatch with Blessed. This is an artist who is from Sydney, Australia. We've played them on the show a couple times, and they first gained national attention after winning the Triple J Unearthed Highs Indigenous Initiative in 2017. Triple J is a station down there, if you weren't aware, but it's like a group of stations. It's like a network. There you go. Like our, basically like CBC is here. And Satea is on the show as well. The song is called Love to Hate. Brand new music from this artist from Montreal, Quebec. We've played him a couple times before. It's really cool R&B, so I hope you dig it. Here it is on the jukebox.

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2: this is Julian Taylor's Jukebox.

All right, all right, all right. That is The Road, Madeline Edwards, our featured artist of the week from the album The Road, released in 2021. I mentioned before that I saw her and shared the stage with her at Kerrville Music Festival in Texas. It happens to be the oldest music festival in the United States. It's been running for over 53 years, and it's a really groovy little spot. And she got up and blew everybody away. It was amazing. So check her out, everyone. Check her out. Madeline Edwards, our featured artist of the week. Big Little Lions is on the show as well with Finish What You Started from their 2026 single release. It's finally out, and they are a great band. I've toured with them a little bit as well, and they are originally from Royston, British Columbia. A great duo, great people, and honestly, they got really cool merch. They even have like tea towels with lyrics on them. So if you ever get to see them, go buy one of those. Esque and Tom Wilson are on the show as well with Long Way Down. That was their collaboration that came out a couple years back. And Johnny Clark, some reggae, Declaration of Rights. From Kingston, Jamaica, they always know what is up. They always have their finger on the pulse, especially when it comes to social justice issues. And right now, an artist that was just introduced to me, also from Jamaica, and this came out in the last decade, so just before the pandemic in 2017. It's called Wings With Me, and like I was saying before, I'm really excited about where Jamaican music is heading. I hope you dig this too. It's from Iree Kamoze, right here on The Jukebox.

Some music from Elton John, Mona Lisa's and Mad Hatters from Honky Chateau. And I just watched the movie Kingsman. It's the sequel. And Elton John's in the movie, and he's absolutely hilarious. I had no idea. It's an older movie, but I think it's from 2017. And my daughter and I were just checking it out yesterday, curled up on the couch, laughing our butts off at Elton John. He was hysterical. Hope you're enjoying the show. I'm your host, Julian Taylor. And I've got some cool music coming up from C. Ballast. The song's called Doom. And this is an artist that we've played on the show a couple times before. They are from Thunder Bay, Ontario. And they are independent as well as Indigenous. Right now, this song is currently charting on the IMC, the Indigenous Music Countdown. But before we get to that, we're going to play some old rock and roll, some more can rock. Played that earlier on in the show. It's Misogyny by Rusty, and from their record Fluke, which was released in 1995. They're from Toronto. And I got to see them actually in the parking lot on John Street. There was this huge thing. I think Killjoys played there as well. I was pretty young at the time, maybe 20 years old, and just getting started with my band Staggered Crossing. And it was a really cool event to be a part of. Loved Rusty. I thought they were really cool and happy to play them on the show. Here is Rusty. I hope you enjoy this song. Here it is on the jukebox.

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You just heard Can't Tell Night from Day by Indigenous country artist Lena Daniels. She's a Woodland Cree, and she is from Edmonton, Alberta, with roots with the Peter Valentine Cree Nation in northeastern Saskatchewan, as well as Alberta. And that is a standalone single from last year. I hope you enjoyed that. My name is Julian Taylor, and you are listening to The Jukebox. Thank you for tuning into the show. We got Leonard Sumner coming up. He's also from Alberta, and the song Indian Horse. Leonard won the SOCAN Award for Best Indigenous Singer-Songwriter a few years ago. And we also have Jeremy Gray, a single called Miss Memphis. Jeremy is another artist from Alberta, and he's been playing for about 25 years. In fact, his grandfather taught him how to play guitar, which is really, really cool. So I hope you enjoy this song. Here it is on the jukebox.

Hey folks, Julian Taylor here, and you are listening to The Jukebox. Thanks for tuning into the show. That was a song called Folded by Kabusa Oriental Choir, a standalone single that just came out last May. And they are from Nigeria, a very cool choir, and I hope that you enjoyed that. They're from Abuja. Well, we got one more song coming up. I do sincerely hope that you enjoyed this episode of The Jukebox. I'd like to thank my amazing team for helping me put it together. Love you guys. Couldn't do it without you. To our station partners, we couldn't do it without you either. Thank you for getting this show out to people's eardrums. And to our sponsors, we really do appreciate you as well. Couldn't do it without you because, well, we probably wouldn't be able to stand above ground. But that's another story. Right now, it's just time for great music, and it's a good one. It's from an artist by the name of Sam Apuku from Phoenix, Arizona. And he was the grand prize winner of the 2026 International Songwriting Competition. A couple of people I know have actually entered that, including myself. And Matt Epp, who is from Canada, I remember he won that. It's a great cash prize with a whole bunch of cool stuff that you get. I think guitars and guitar strings, because you need those for a guitar, you know what I mean? But here is the song Old. It's the one that is closing the show. Thank you all for tuning in. And if you have any requests, dear listeners, please do send them to us on social media. We are at Julian Taylor's Jukebox on X, Facebook, and Instagram so far. And that's where you can find us and make your ideas heard. Until next week, ciao bananas. And remember, it's nice to be nice. Here is the song Old by Sam Opoku on the Jukebox.

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2: 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And we start things off with music from Helga Mir, from her album Slattespel, and that is on Motvind Records. 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Enjoy!

Welcome back. It's very warm in the Donne Warm edition of Donne del Mundo, with gracious and heartfelt sounds in mood and theme in music from women worldwide. In our weekly showcase of global music by women, I'm your host, DJ Madam B.

Italy, and representing that overlooked musical culture. And then we heard music from Sophia Rey from her album Antonime, and that's on Ground Up Music. She's an acclaimed Argentine singer, blending folk, jazz, and electronic textures in the mix, creating a vibrant sonic feel of world sounds. Then we're transitioning to music from Lena Jonsson and Johanna Juhla off of The Power of Polska. And they are two acclaimed women, a Swedish fiddle icon and Finnish accordion innovator. With warm sounds here, a fresh and airy sound that is warm, and it's from the album The Power of Polska, a Nordic Notes. That's where we've landed. Again, it's the Donne Warm edition of Donne del Mundo. Global music by women, the musical women of the world. Again, I'm your host, DJ Madam B.

Welcome back to the Donne Warm edition of Donne del Mundo with gracious and heartfelt sounds and mood and theme and music from women worldwide in our weekly showcase of global music by women. This is Emerging Arts production with more info at emergingarts.org. We transitioned with two from the album The Power of Polska from Lena Jonsson and Johanna Juhala. That's a Swedish fiddle icon and Finnish accordion innovator. That's on Nordic Notes. Then Las Hermanas Caroni, Argentinian twin sisters Laura and Gianna with cello, clarinet, and both singing, with two from their album El Espacio del Tiempo, and that is on Le Grand Fleuve, two from that. Then followed that up with music from Silvana Estrada from her release Vendrán Suaves Lluvias. That is on Glassnote Records, an acclaimed Mexican musician and songwriter. The album title translates to Soft Rains Will Come, with poetic lyricism and haunting intimacy. Then two from Vimaya, from her album in English, it's Spells and Magic, and that's on Lordag and Yahil Records. And closing things out, we have a piece called Giovanno from the album Sun and Moon, and that is a blend of Jergana Dimitrova and Lisa Gerard. Lisa Gerard known from Dead Can Dance, and Giovanna known from Les Mystères des Voix Bulgares. And it's a beautiful otherworldly journey showcasing vocal artistry of both performers, strings, shifting moods, and textures. The album's called Sun and Moon on Bessant Hall Records. Thanks to all the talented women around the world that have contributed their music to this program, and to you for listening and supporting their music on the Donne Warm edition of Donne del Mundo, global music by women, the musical women of the world.

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3: All right, welcome back to Open All Hours. If you've ever wondered what music plays in your office at night when no one's there, well, I've got the answer for you, my friend. It is this. We are the sound of empty buildings, the sound of no one being awake in the dark heart of the night. And what a joyful sound that is. Look, not everyone can be super into daytime. Not everyone can be super energized by sunlight. For some of us, just a hard no, to be frank. And if you are among those folks who enjoy being up all night, or maybe you don't even enjoy it, but you have to be up at this beautiful 2 a.m. hour, we hear you, we see you. This radio is for you, because what else at this beautiful, beautiful time is Open All Hours?

dairy farms to manufacturing. The concept of living and working in space is a possibility with existing technology. That new space home, located 250,000 miles from Earth, would even have a far-out address.

The search for answers is a goal of planetary exploration, and the journeys of our spacecraft to the near and far reaches of the solar system are beginning to provide some

intelligent life something resembling our known selves. It is highly probable that there are such intelligent forms of life in other galaxies in the universe.

dreams. One of the best places in London for feeling like you've stepped back in time is amazingly just minutes from the hustle and bustle of Waterloo Station. Walk down Rupel Street and the neighbouring Whittlesea Street and Theed Street, and you enter an almost perfectly preserved pocket of old London. They were all laid out in the 1820s by a metal merchant called John Rupel. He initially named them after himself and his family, John Street, Catherine Street and Richard Street, but these were changed in the late 19th century. They were originally constructed as ordinary workers' cottages, blacksmiths, nurses, teachers, butchers. Today, unsurprisingly, they sell for millions of pounds. It looks like there's one on sale at the moment, 3 beds, 2 baths, for just under £2.5 million. Look out for the lovely Grade 2 listed King's Arms pub. There are also often lots of vintage cars on the street that add to the historic vibe. You may well recognise it, even if you've not been here, because it's a popular location for filming, appearing in the film Legend about the Cray twins, Doctor Who, The Midwife, Slow Horses. Another little detail to look out for are these little metal plaques on a couple of the houses. They are fire marks. From the late 17th until the mid-19th century, this was the system of fire insurance across the city. You would sign up to a private company. They would then give you a plaque with the company logo on. You would stick it to the side of your house. And then if you had a fire, the private firefighting team of that insurance company would come along and put it out for you. If you didn't, they would have no obligation to do so. There are a few faded ghost signs to spot as well. Anyway, next time you are in the area, make sure to have a wander along these charming streets.

All right, welcome back. We are open all hours. My name is DJ Citrus Heights. I'm taking you through these beautiful, beautiful songs. Although I have to admit, sometimes I wonder, do people actually want to know what it is that I'm playing? Because a lot of times when I'm putting together these shows, I'm just enjoying the songs themselves and how they flow together and the whole kind of like each set that I put together, I feel like is one noise that I listen to, and I'm just, A, I'm less interested in the component parts, and B, I will completely forget the names of the component parts and artists as we go, and then I'm just like, what did we do? But I will tell you, we just listened to Dark Syntax Lab with Fractured Geometry off their album Architecture of Distortion, The Electric Bow. Am I right in thinking that is a brand new one? That is, in fact, a brand new one. It was released in February. We had Smoke City in there with Dark Walk off their album Flying Away. Tristan Allen brought us Act 2, Pyre, off an album called Osni the Flare, which again, brand new. We're sort of working at the bleeding edge of new beautiful things. Speaking of which, Paperclip Minimizer was in there. I talked a little bit last week about how much of a fan I am of their album 2, which is brand new on the Peak Oil label, and that was 2A1. And we kicked things off tonight's show with Stardust Apes by Max Kootner. And that one is again brand new. There are a lot of really good ambient, weird, glitchy, trancey noises coming out right now. And say what you like about horrifying music services like Spotify and or any of the major labels, but if you dig around on Al Gore's internet, you can find some really good independent artists making really good independent noises, and just enjoy those for what they are. Speaking of enjoying things for what they are, I am really glad that you are tuned in to Open All Hours this evening, because we have another half hour in this 2 a.m. moment we're sharing together, this closing in on 2:32 a.m. moment we're sharing together, and now I'm going to confuse things entirely by playing a song called 5 p.m. by FM Skyline. I like to keep you on your toes, first of all, and I like messing with the entire concept of time and darkness, because I feel like that happens a lot in Vermont, especially in the winter anyways. Like, I am generally awake 2 to 4 a.m., and it's very different to be awake 2 to 4 a.m. in the winter in Vermont, just enjoying sort of a lowering, dark night sky, as opposed to the 2 to 4 a.m. of the middle of summer in Vermont, which is full of action, spectacular moments, sunrises that you have to be there to believe

yeah, the sunlight could just kind of pours over the mountains like syrup. And you're like, am I really witnessing this? Is this really happening right now? Did someone slip something in my drink? I hope not. But yeah, that's one of the only explanations I can come up with for how beautiful this morning is unfolding to be. So yeah, time still entirely an illusion. Lunchtime doubly so. And that takes us to 5 p.m. by FM Skyline. Again, I'm DJ Citrus Heights, and we are open all hours on this fine Vermont radio station. Thanks for listening.

There's no one here to take your call. If you leave a message, one of us will get back to you as soon as possible. Thank you.

riddled with information, is a penchant towards sin and towards lying and deceit. And trying to undo disinformation may prove one of the greatest spiritual challenges of not only this decade, but possibly the coming millennium.

0: Vraiment, alors on danse, mais on a trop de human voices this evening, and so let's instead do this.
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0: This is the Tom Hartman Program.
1: So J.D. Vance was asked right up front by both CBS's Ed O'Keefe and then later by Sean Hannity on Fox. What's the deal here with this surrender to Iran? Why are we surrendering? Why are we organizing $300 billion to go to Iran? Speaking for myself, not for the administration, I think it's probably wise for them to do whatever they have to do to get the hell out of this mess that Bibi Netanyahu and Donald Trump stupidly got us into. If it costs $300 billion, we've certainly done that much damage, or at least Israel did that much damage. Both of us, actually, we both bombed Iran to Iran. You know, they have a claim for damages, right? So, you know, if we've got to pay them or somebody's got to pay them. And what J.D. Vance is saying and what he said to Sean Hannity and to Ed O'Keefe was basically, yeah, the $300 billion is fine with us. It's not going to come from us. It's going to come from the Arab nations in the region. It's going to come from the Gulf Cooperation Council, which is Saudi Arabia, UAE, Bahrain, Oman, et cetera, et cetera. And we're going to allow Oman and Iran to start charging fees, not tolls, but service fees for assisting ships with navigation through the Strait of Hormuz. So Iran now ends up with a younger government, a more radical government. The IRG, the Iranian Revolutionary Guard, is more in control of the country than they were. They are more repressive than they were. They're going to get $300 billion. They still have their uranium. And Trump, the G7, somebody asked him about this, and he said, that's over. I think, I don't even want to talk about Iran anymore. I want to talk about Ukraine. Because, you know, Zelensky's at the G7, and Trump is like, 25,000 young people every month dying. That's crazy. That's just wrong. Yeah. Where were you a year and a half ago when you cut off aid to Iran, to Ukraine? So, anyhow, here we have Trump just completely surrendering to Iran. And the Republicans just don't know what to do with this. I mean, over on Fox News, they're like, how do we spin this? They're just like clueless. And there really is, no way to spin it. But, I think just like, the Ballroom Project, the Washington Post this morning just revealed that Trump said, it's going to cost $400 million and me and my friends are going to pay for all of it. It won't cost a penny to the government. Turns out that when he said that, the government had already paid tens of millions of dollars to Clark Construction, the company that's building, to start the process. And the government had this, a contract essentially that said the government's paying at least half the cost. So Trump was lying right from the beginning, according to today's Washington Post, which is just astonishing. When you think about it, he lied to us about why we had to bomb Iran. Iran represented no threat to anybody other than through its proxies, arguably to Israel. Iran was no threat to us. He lied about that. He tries to minimize the damage that has been done, the American equipment that has been destroyed, the 14 American lives who have been lost. He refused to be 500 Americans injured severely in many cases. He refused to visit the veterans who were injured in Iran in the region when he was at Walter Reed. And now he's lying about his ballroom. It's amazing.
0: You're listening to the Tom Hartman Program.
1: So what's on your mind today? I'll pick up your calls on the other side of the break.

0: Brian in Tacoma, Washington. Hey, Brian, what's up?
1: Yeah, I just, the number 13, I've mentioned on your program before, but the amount of deaths that have happened so far in Iran, our soldiers, supposedly, according to Trump, that's the same number that the disastrous pullout of Afghanistan that was much more Trump's fault than Biden's fault because Trump released

0: a million years is that true. But we all just collectively let Trump just keep saying, up, oh, yep, it's 13. It's been 13 for like 2 months. Stuff blows up. Stuff gets shot down. We keep rescuing them. According to who?
1: Well, and on top of that, in 1976, as I recall, we passed the War Powers Act so that we'd never have another Vietnam. And what it says is that the president may only initiate hostilities against another country if we have been physically attacked or he can demonstrate that it is imminent. And once he does initiate hostilities, he has to end them completely and entirely within 60 days unless Congress authorizes him to go forward. That 60 days has come and gone. And we were never attacked, by the way, by Iran. So this thing was illegal at the beginning. It's doubly illegal after the 60 days, and it's triply illegal now. And now he wants to integrate the American military and the Israeli military. It's like Benjamin Netanyahu is taking over America.
0: So many things with it, but 13, I'm just saying.
1: Yeah, I get it.
0: There's no way only that amount of U.S. soldiers have been killed.
1: Well, there's over 500 who have been injured severely, and a number of them were in the hospital at Walter Reed when Trump went over there last week, and he refused to visit them. So, Corporal Bone Spurs.
0: Yeah, but bullets kill people. We just keep saying, they understand that if they just keep saying wounded, wounded, wounded, wounded, then they cannot, that number doesn't have to go up. It's a lie. It's an obvious lie. Bullets kill people. People die when they get hit with bullets. Not everybody, but lots of people do.
1: Yeah.
0: It's just
1: I get it, Brian. I'm skeptical of their numbers, too. But for the moment, this is what we have. Brian, thank you for the call. George in Coarse Gold, California. Hey, George, what's on your mind today?
2: I called because I heard a disturbing interview yesterday on Ian Masters' Background Briefing with a writer attached to the Quincy Institute's
1: Responsible Statecraft. Yeah.
2: Yes. And his name is Ben Freeman, and he was talking about this article that Congress is considering called 224 attached to the our military budget, and they're trying to integrate Israel's intelligence and military with our Pentagon.
1: Yes.
2: And actually have a person in the Pentagon who's Israeli, and he's telling them all what we're doing.
1: Yeah.
2: And Section 224 was opposed by Ro Khanna, but it was shot down in committee. But Tom Massey said he's going to bring it up on the floor. So please, everybody, contact your congressman or senator and tell them we don't want Section 224. We do not want to integrate Israeli's defense forces and intelligence into our Pentagon.
1: Yeah, or any other countries, frankly. I mean, we've never done this with Canada. We've never done it with Mexico. We've never done it with Europe or NATO. We've always, maintained the integrity of our military, of our Pentagon. And the Israelis, I mean, we're in the midst of a spy scandal, by the way. Israel spying on the United States. It was kind of a one-day story. But I'm with you, George. Thank you very much for pointing that out. I appreciate that. Mike in Fairfax, Virginia. Hey, Mike, what's up?
3: I'm a retired analyst, Mike, on Substack, retired Pentagon Iranian analyst. And we have so much leverage, but he seems to keep denigrating his own negotiating position.
1: Yeah. Well, it's because he's not a rational actor.
3: Well, I know. It's amazing, but his advisor should basically let him know that. I mean, he's worried about...
1: He fires any advisor who tells him something he doesn't want to hear. This is the problem. It's the Mad King Ludwig problem, Mike. Mad King Ludwig, who built that huge castle in Neuschwanstein. Anytime anybody told him what reality was, he fired them. I mean, this is Trump, we've got a Mad King in the White House. It's dangerous. It's destructive. And my concern is that, I'm hearing, in the media that we've got the world has maybe a couple more weeks before the economic impact really starts to spiral.
3: It's insane. You get the straits open. You can start negotiations. You can get good inspection regime. We have a lot of leverage, and he keeps throwing away the leverage he has.
1: Yep.
3: So it's like Saddam Hussein. No one could tell Saddam Hussein it was a bad idea.

0: to invade Iran. It was a bad idea to invade all of Kuwait.
1: Or Putin and Ukraine.
0: This is the problem with people who think
1: that they're emperors, you know, and or in fact are emperors. And Trump is trying to make himself an emperor. He's dismantling our government. He's dismantling the guardrails. He's found all the little holes he can slip through, you know, in our constitutional structure. He's doing insane damage to us and to the world, frankly. And I think, you know, people are getting seriously pissed. Mike, thanks for your analysis.
0: Good talking to you.
1: Dave in Federal Way, Washington. Hey, Dave, what's on your mind today?
2: Hey, not too much, Tom. Hey, I wanted to add to what you and maybe Mike were even saying. Look, regime change is still very much on the table. I think the CIA is running this thing. Ahmed Vahidi and Mohammed Jafari out of the Bakiatala headquarters, they call it. Mm-hmm. It is, they're both retired generals, but one is like Jafari is now just doing domestic control, right? And here's the thing. There's this program called Iran Novin. They keep pushing that too with the Shah's son, Reza Pahlavi. Mm. Look, here's the thing. This is all Iraqi National Congress. Remember Nouri al-Maliki? He was Iraqi National Congress. Ahmed Chalabi, he was Iraqi National Congress. Except Chalabi was CIA. Maliki was over there with the British. They're trying to run this government in exile. Regime change is still on the table. Like you said, he's a mad emperor. It's not going to work. It's too hard. It's too hard. And what they're going to end up doing is carpet bombing and rubbleizing the place. And then America is going to be on right there with Russia and other pariah states. It's just a mass murder regime.
1: And this is what Netanyahu wants. And now Iran is saying, and I was going to talk about this in the third hour, and we will get to it in more detail. But now Iran is saying we're pulling out of all negotiations until Israel stops bombing Lebanon. And Netanyahu, who, in theory, there's already a ceasefire that Netanyahu has agreed to that we brokered. And Netanyahu's saying, screw you guys. I'm going to bomb whoever I want. I'll kill whoever I want. I don't care how many children. I don't care how many civilians. You know, this is we're building greater Israel here. We're stealing more land every single day. It's just mind boggling, Dave. Dave, thanks for the call. Don in Pittsburgh, Kansas. Hey, Don, what's on your mind today?
3: We're going to talk about Iran, too. You know, the dynamics of this tenuous ceasefire in the U.S., you know, of course, Trump was Netanyahu, visited him. And by golly, the next day or within a few days, they attacked. And, you know, Trump is not, I mean, he thought, you know, that they had convinced him it was going to be another Venezuela.
1: Or he was convinced
3: of
1: it. I'm not sure that
3: ridiculous.
1: You know, the stories that we're hearing are that General Kane and, there was another one of the, Marco Rubio suggested that it would play out exactly as it's played out, but that Whiskey Pete and Donald Trump thought that it would be another Venezuela.
3: Yeah. Well, and the other thing is that you have a very strong backing by the Zionist lobby to push this because they see the U.S. is fading. You know, I mean, we're losing our edge in a lot of things, and this is their big chance. You know, they couldn't care less what happens to us.
1: Yeah.
3: I mean, you know, they use up the U.S., the last bit of the U.S.'s power, to try and gain, you know, Eretz Israel, you know, the expanded
1: right.
3: Israel.
1: Just keep sending the money.
3: Yeah, and of course we fund everything, and of course you know the U.S. we're showing the signs of strain, and it won't last. You know, with the general populace becoming strongly opposed to Israel, in 20 years it'll change, but that's way too long.
1: Yeah.
3: For what's going on now. For now, they got a lock on it.
1: Yeah, no, I'm with you, Don. Have you seen the movie Pressure? This new movie came out this weekend?
3: No, I was thinking about, did you?
1: Yeah, Louise and I went to it on Saturday, and it's one of the best movies I've seen probably in the last 5 years. It is gripping. It is the emotional impact is overwhelming. It's not bizarre, but I mean, it's just very, very, very well done movie. It's just absolutely brilliant. And of course, it's about, you know, Eisenhower, you know, and D-Day. And I keep thinking when I was watching the movie, I kept thinking, and we've got Trump and Whiskey Pete. Oh, my God.
3: It doesn't look all that good in comparison.
1: But that was
3: a really huge operation. You know, the Russians launched a bigger land operation on the Eastern Front at about the same time.
1: Yeah.
3: But we involved naval and air forces and things that were beyond what the Soviets
1: had. Oh, it was incredible. It's incredible how successful it was. And it's incredible the number of Americans who died, you know, landing on Utah Beach. And
3: Ones, Omaha Beach and Utah
1: Omaha
3: Beach.
1: But the movie is just gripping. I strongly recommend you go see The Pressure.
3: Closed our movie theater here in town.
1: Oh, no. Well, it's worth driving to the next town over, Don. Don, I got to move along, but thank you for the call. Good talking to you.
3: Bye-bye.
1: Paul in Woodinville, Washington. Hey, Paul, what's on your mind today?
4: Well, Tom, I'm thinking about America's 250th birthday and Trump making it a celebration to himself. And I just think that, you know, it's because of our human fetish and superstition with numbers that 250 is, it's really not any more significant than any other number. I mean,
1: yes and no. I mean, you know, humans tend to have, kind of mathematical OCD around anniversaries and birthdays
4: I know.
1: And things.
4: I mean, I'm one of the worst, and that's why when I look at numbers and I find all kinds of things about numbers that
1: sure.
4: So you can look at it different ways. But I mean, it kind of reminds me of last December, Dick Van Dyke turned 100 years old, and about 3 months before that, he said, "Hey, wouldn't it be funny if I died and didn't make it?" And he said, "What did I fail to make 100?" It's like it's kind of this ridiculous, and it really is kind of that way. But
1: yeah, magical
4: numbers. You want to look at it that it's significant. Then you know we look at birthdays and saying, "Oh, here's the day that we, you know, the time that we celebrate how great we are." And maybe what we're really getting for our 250th birthday is a looking glass, so that we can look ourselves in the face, look in the mirror. And take a look at who we are.
1: Yeah, sadly. But you and I both know, Paul, if Barack Obama had been president, were president right now, or Kamala Harris, or Bill Clinton, or, you know, any of the Democrats who could have been president, you know, over the last couple of decades, the 250th anniversary would have been an opportunity to celebrate American values, to talk like, God help me, Ronald Reagan did, about the importance of immigration and having the great melting pot and America as a diverse society and our diversity is our strength. We would be talking about the founding and the ideals of a small d democracy and where these ideas came from and the Iroquois Federation and the Magna Carta. And I mean, you know, that would be the conversation. Instead, we've got a friggin' cage fight on the front lawn of the White House. I mean, how tacky, oh my God.
4: And that's the perfect opportunity to talk about what America's values really are made of. You know, several years ago, I was trying to get the idea out that what we really need for our 250th birthday is a new damn national anthem, because the one we have, frankly, stinks.
1: Yeah.
4: It stinks. It's not even an American song. By the way, do you know that the Star Spangled Banner, the song itself, is the 85th rendition of the British song, you know, To an Akron in Heaven? The melody.
1: No, I know the melody
4: times.
1: and the verses. Yeah. You know, the second stanza is is kind of trash as slaves.
4: And we could have had a national songwriting contest to have a new one for this year.
1: There you go.
4: But we didn't. I couldn't get anybody be interested in that.
1: Paul, thank you very much. Dave in Federal Way, Washington. Hey, Dave, what's up?
5: Hey, not too much, Tom. You're right about this intimidation this fascist regime is using, because I was thinking about that the other day when John Bolton pled guilty to a felony for keeping classified information. That was based on his notes. I mean, there's no way John Bolton would have done that. I think it's the economy of intimidation, right? I think he just pled guilty because he's like, well, I don't have a whole lot of life left in me, and it's not worth Trump and his goons harassing me all the time.
1: This is what Joseph Stalin's head of his secret police famously said, show me the man and I will find you the crime.
5: Yeah, and of course, the regime in Tehran, of course, is tyrannical and oppressive. But check this out. They never attacked their neighbors. They never did.
1: I beg to differ. Hamas and Hezbollah and the Houthis, they have subsidized all of them and they have all attacked their neighbors.
5: Okay,
1: I don't think you can say that.
2: But if you look at Azerbaijan and Armenia, Iran was always looked as neutral by both of them. But my point is, we're going to pay like 800 times more to Iran than Obama ever did. And, you know, Scarborough was going on about how can any Republican get behind this? Hello, Joe Scarborough. These are not Republicans. They're freaking Nazis, man. Yeah. And here's the thing is, I've also thought about it with the FISA Act. Look, there's two things. We need socialist reform in this country. You, like I said before, you don't have to be a socialist. Right at this moment, we need it because the wealth disparity is too great. We need some socialist reforms. What we got to be careful about is the safety cult, because the safety cult is alive and well. And I thought about that on the FISA thing. Scott Jennings was lamenting how, oh, it's gone dark. We won't catch the bad guys. The liberals said, well, it's not totally dark. There's like a loophole for Section 702. And I'm sitting here going, look, this is all just safety cult, man. Yeah. And then the other thing is they're going to say that the people that, if you want even remote, even some tiny socialist reform, they're going to say you're wealthy.
1: Oh, they're going to fight a tooth and nail because the damn billionaires don't want to pay their taxes. Dave, well said. Thank you very much for the call. Dave in Hoffman Estates, Illinois. Hey, Dave, thanks for listening to WCPT. What's up?
6: Hey, Tom. Wednesday, you had this lady had called up about the, as long as our country's been around, that we had many, all these wars, that conflicts we've had. And you kind of, if I recall right, you had said, well, we had the Cold War, and that was a period of peace. And I have to disagree with you there.
1: Okay, go
6: for it. I'm one of the millions that were in it. Mm-hmm. And with that statement, first off, we're still in Korea. And they consider it's at an armistice. And the VFW considers that a war zone.
1: Yeah.
6: Still. And all that they have to do is cross the 38th, and it's back on, game on.
1: Yeah, that war never actually ended. It's just paused.
6: Right.
1: Yeah.
6: So that's just one.
1: Okay. I'll take that point.
6: Then you had, yeah, okay, then we were in Angola at the late 70s, and then Grenada, 1983, mm-hmm. El Salvador, mm-hmm. 81 to 92, even though the Cold War was from 2 September 1945 to 26 December 1991, and we had... we still haven't got a monument even in Washington, and the thing's going on 35 years since it's been considered over. And we had on the for casualties, we still got 362 casualties.
1: Is this out of El Salvador, you said, or out of
6: no, all of it, the 46 years of the Cold War?
1: Oh, I see. Huh.
6: I mean, we've gotten from Soviet Union, we lost about 110 Chinese. North Koreans, we lost about 95, 92,
1: yeah.
6: And then Cubans, Grenadians. But anyway, maybe I make a suggestion for you.
1: Sure.
6: That see if you can get this on eBay. It's the book. It's titled Cold War Clashes,
1: mm-hmm.
6: Confronting Communism, 1945 to 1991. Richard K. Kolb is the editor.
1: Mm-hmm.
6: It's a 172-page paperback. It's around 8 by 11.
1: Cold
6: and
1: War
6: it has
1: clashes.
6: The names of all of the killed and that. And it was originally from VFW Publications 22 years ago.
1: Interesting.
6: So that's why I figured you could get it.
1: I will look for it, Dave. Dave, thank
6: Please
1: you very
6: do
1: much
6: it,
1: for that.
6: You find it very interesting.
1: Yeah.
6: All right.
1: Appreciate it. Thank you. Sherry in Costa Mesa, California. Hey, Sherry, thanks for listening to KPFK. What's up?
7: Do you know why we never heard about the government of Iran that killed more than 42,000 people in a matter of 2 days because they were demonstrating against them? I mean, I didn't even hear it in Pacifica, Democracy Now!
1: I don't think it's a secret, Sherry. It was widely covered in the media.
7: Okay, I never heard about it. I mean, on Pacifica and, you know, so-called...
1: Well, I certainly talked about it. I mean, you know, there was that it was about a four-day period, as I recall, where the, mm-hmm. you know, where the people were in the streets protesting and the government of Iran just went out and slaughtered people. I mean, the number that I had heard was 35,000, but 42,000 doesn't surprise me if that's an updated number. Sure. This is a brutal, repressive, theocratic regime. It's the equivalent of, in fact, arguably even worse than the Puritans in the 1600s here. And they're imposing their religion on people and their religious standards and practices. And if you don't comply, they will take you out. And if you protest, they will kill you. I'm no fan of the Iranian government. Let's be very clear about that. I don't think what Trump is doing is legal or appropriate, but I'm no fan of the Iranian government.
7: Right, I agree. But do you think compromising with them will solve the solution? Because I think the West don't know who they are, because they said if anybody is against us, we will kill them. I mean, it's the ideology.
1: Well, they're not unique in this. Everyone. That's the thing, Sherry. About half the countries in the world right now, about three-quarters of the countries in the world are not democracies, and about half of them are brutal dictatorships, and the ones that aren't democracies are kind of benevolent dictatorships. So Iran is not unique in this. They're just large, wealthy, and powerful, and situated in a critical tinderbox area, and they happen to control 20% of the point through which 20% of the world's petroleum products travel. So, I mean, that's why it's so consequential. Sherry, thanks for the call. Timothy in East Berkshire, Vermont. Hey, Timothy, what's up?
8: To give your previous caller a little help with the histrionics of Vietnam, the seminal battle that got us into Vietnam was called the Battle of Dien Bien Phu.
1: I remember.
8: In 1954. What happened was the French, of course, Vietnam had always, Western nations had always tried to colonize.
1: Yeah, it used to be called French Indochina.
8: Yes. Now, here's the rub, though. The reason the French were so enamored with Vietnam because of rubber. Now, you think about, okay, and it's good old-fashioned fascism. I can summarize it in one word for you. Michelin.
1: Well, what was the year that industry figured out that it was cheaper and easier to make tires for airplanes and cars out and fan belts and everything else out of petroleum rather than out of actual tree rubber? What year was that? Do you know?
8: But rubber, yes, of course you
1: had. It's probably the 40s or 50s.
8: It's a composition of petroleum and rubber, but Vietnam has a lot of rubber trees.
1: Right.
8: And the French had loved Vietnam for that. That went back, generations, as the automobile developed. And then you couple that with the domino theory. I think Harry Truman.
1: If Vietnam falls, then next goes Cambodia, et cetera, et cetera. Yeah, I'm familiar with it.
8: Yeah, but I'm telling you, Michelin was a big player in the whole Vietnam War.
1: Yeah. It was Goodyear and General Motors that convinced Los Angeles to sell their light rail system, they said if you privatize it to us, we'll run it more efficiently. And so L.A. sold it to them, and then they ripped the tracks out. It was all to encourage the growth of automobiles. Yeah. Our past is very checkered by corporate misbehavior. Timothy, I got to move along, but thanks for the history. I appreciate it. Gene in Auburn, Washington. Hey, Gene, what's on your mind today?
9: As Norman, Alabama says, integrity is non-negotiable.
1: Yeah.
9: And for me, hearing that Australian journalists have documented and been raped in IDF prisons, particularly one of the women who was on the flotilla to Gaza.
1: By the Israelis, by the Israeli army, which is the IDF, yes.
9: Exactly. And our tax dollars are supporting Netanyahu's government and incursion into Gaza, the stopping of humanitarian aid. Just bottom line, if you've been sexually assaulted, the idea that sexual assault is being used to wage war against Palestinians, men, women, and children, there are approximately 350 or more miners in these Palestinian torture prisons. And the report is, I checked New York Times, Medium, Australian Press, guards have been quoted as saying they would be raped until they die.
1: Well, Nicholas Kristof in the New York Times documented how the Israeli army was training dogs to rape Palestinian prisoners.
9: Yes, that was one of the reports I heard in the video report that I saw.
1: Yeah.
9: And that was one of the things, one of the tactics the Nazis used on Jewish women.
1: Yep.
9: In the prison camps and in concentration camps. And we had a treaty that were part of the Geneva Conventions that outlaw rape, forced pregnancy, penetration of women and men, women vaginally and men anally, for 50, 60 years.
1: Yep.
9: I'm not sure of the exact
1: Netanyahu is
9: year.
1: Laughing at that.
9: Our senators and representatives approve budgets that send money to Netanyahu that support the rape system in prisons is it's incomprehensible
1: to me.
9: And I absolutely will not vote for any legislature who does not condemn rape in Israeli prisons and who does not push for international inspectors to go in and confirm that prisoners are being treated humanely.
1: I agree with you. You said it very well. You said it very well, and I completely agree. Thank you. Gary in Albuquerque. What's up, Gary?
10: Points on Vietnam.
1: Mm-hmm.
10: MAG, Military Assistance Advisory Group, was sent in 1954. My father was in it. Our family moved there in 1955.
1: You moved to Vietnam?
10: My younger brother was born in Saigon.
1: Wow, what a story.
10: I fought in Vietnam. What I'd like to say is I wish nobody would continue with we were massacred people in Vietnam. There was an isolated incident at one time in My Lai, and it was by a gentleman who was turned down by the Army twice.
1: Lieutenant Kelly.
10: Nixon allowed him in under Project 100,000. It angers me in a way to be continually associated with the losingest people that were in Vietnam.
1: Yeah.
10: 85% of the people in Vietnam in the military were volunteers. Second World War, it was 40% of the greatest generation that volunteered. My father fought with Merrill's Marauders in Burma during the Second World War. He went on to serve 32 years, retired airborne ranger.
1: Mm-hmm.
10: So when I hear somebody call and say, well, there were a lot of massacres and these guys ought to confess, it's insulting, but it's so ridiculous as well.
1: Okay.
10: Thank you for your time.
1: Certainly, Gary. Thanks for putting that on the record. I appreciate the call.

0: taking up your calls. What's on your mind today? Dave in Hoffman Estates, Illinois. Hey, Dave, what's up?
1: Hey, Tom. Before I got on, what I'm going to tell you about, when you're mentioning about Hegseth, you think he might claim that John Belushi was correct when in Animal House when he said it was over when the Germans bombed Pearl Harbor? The MAGA didn't believe it in this bizarre world.
0: Yeah. Their grip on reality is thin.
1: But on a more serious note, today in history, June 8th, in 1967, during the Arab-Israeli Six-Day War, 34 American crew members were killed and 170 were wounded when Israel attacked the USS Liberty, an intelligence-gathering ship, in the Mediterranean.
0: Was that today?
1: Today's date.
0: Yeah, today's date. Yeah.
1: 59 years ago.
0: Yeah, most people didn't even know about that until about a decade ago, you know?
1: Yeah, they paid from later on till about 1980, but they dribs and drabs, you know, the $12 million or whatever.
0: Yeah.
1: But, Israel later said that the Liberty had been mistaken for an Egyptian vessel.
0: Yeah.
1: Never mind that the USS Liberty was flying a large holiday sized American flag, a 7x13 flag at the time of the Israeli attack.
0: Yeah.
1: There's our friends, the Israelis.
0: And didn't Netanyahu's brother, wasn't he like on the beach and he died in that conflict or something, as I'm recalling?
1: Was it that or was it when he with Angola or whatever?
0: It was probably something else.
1: I thought that was the one when they got the hostages from that Idi Amin's land. His brother Yoni or something.
0: I don't recall the details now. I just know his brother died and he's.
1: But anyway, I don't believe those sailors from that USS Liberty have ever had any kind of monument. Maybe if they ever put together and put a Cold War veterans a monument in Washington or a memorial in Washington, D.C., they could be added, seeing that the Cold War was from 2 September 1945 to 26 December 1991. They would fall right in it.
0: Yeah, my experience has been that, by and large, neither politicians from neither party want to acknowledge things that Israel has done that reflect poorly on the country. So,
1: Not just Israel, just for the Cold War, they ain't done nothing for us either, Tom.
0: Yeah.
1: So,
0: yeah, it certainly seems
1: like anyway,
0: that.
1: I just thought I'd bring that up, though, so it doesn't get buried in the annals of history.
0: There you go. Thanks for the reminder, Dave. Right. Thanks for the history lesson.
1: All right.
0: Good talking to you. Morris in Inglewood, California. Hey, Morris, what's up?
2: My first presidential nominee for the U.S. presidency, Hunter Biden.
0: This guy has turned into the MAGA's worst nightmare on social media. It's incredible.
2: Don't be stealing my thunder. My wife does that to me.
0: Anyway,
2: I love the way this man is pushing back on MAGA. He's polished. He's classic. He's repented, Tom. We don't do that. He's repented. Mm-hmm. You know, he's faced his demons, Tom.
0: Yeah.
2: He can relate to all of us. We can all relate to him. Excuse me. We can all relate to Hunter Biden. Remember the Sackler family? They had everybody on this country on dope. Everybody in this country knew somebody in their family or neighbor was on some dope. And they got busted. They paid a fine, but they also profited billions of dollars. The point I'm trying to make, Tom, is that a lot of people in this country got strung out on that stuff. He came back. He overcame it. Mm-hmm. And I like this man. I think he's going to be the first nominee. And you were talking about how Reagan decimated this country economically. Back in the day, a guy named J. Paul Getty, he owned a museum. He might have been the richest brother in the world, $370 million on a good day. Now he wouldn't even be in the top 1,000 people, richest people in this country anymore. And AIPAC, and I'm going to end with this, AIPAC is the greatest threat to humanity. It's the greatest threat to our economy. And if you got a politician that is taking money from AIPAC, they are part of the Epstein web, straight up. All right, Tom, let me let you go. Appreciate this platform.
0: Good rant, Morris. Thank you very much. Ron in Berrien Springs, Michigan. Hey, Ron, what's on your mind today?
3: Call about Vietnam veterans and dying of Agent Orange, and time to come and tell the truth. And what I'm talking about is, all right, there's one story in the present issue of the veteran, Vietnam Veterans Against the War newspaper, in which a member of a mechanized unit, they came upon a village. And this is not the first story that I've heard of a mechanized unit. And mechanized units are like five tanks, six armored personnel carriers, some other related trucks with heavily armed troopers, immense firepower you can bring down.
0: Sure.
3: And what they would do, they'd come up on a village, and the village would not know they're there, and they would just open fire, wipe out the village, arms, legs flying. And but the story in our local paper, and I can't say this gentleman who I've met at VA clinics, and we've talked a little bit, but he was in a unit that, a mechanized unit, that came upon a village, and allegedly they were engaged in one of the heaviest firefights. Mm-hmm. And they killed a big number of VC and VA soldiers. Mm-hmm. But I'm just curious, was that village, could that village, or maybe not even that village, maybe that village was a heavily armed VC and VA stronghold, but most of the village they would pull up on would just be wiped out, everybody. Yeah. And if you didn't have weapons in the village, they would have a stash set of weapons in a footlocker to throw around and take pictures of.
0: Sure.
3: But what I'm getting at is, how many soldiers who are veterans now who've lived through that and participated in massacres and are still holding it back? You know, but and why hold it back? Because a lot of veterans do support right wing, like Trump. I think they feel protected by the government, and if they're getting benefits for related diseases or wounds, their benefits could be in jeopardy. So, it's time for veterans, especially Vietnam veterans, to come out now and speak, because even though almost all of our veteran our members are dead or on their knocking on the door, but they have joined forces with Iraq veterans, Afghan veterans, to form Veterans Against Wars. And they do meet, and they do participate in demonstrations in the Capitol. It's never covered, but they're still, and that's the other reason. You know, yes, students were a great part of the anti-war movement, and other people, but one of the main drivers was anti-war active duty GIs and veterans groups who spoke out against the war, who actively acted against the war in Vietnam.
0: Yeah, you're right. And VVAW was huge.
3: Yes, which I'm part of. Mm-hmm. But, you know, no action, in my opinion, whatever it was that was anti-war, considered was too big or too strong, because everything about the Vietnam War was wrong. Yeah. The first time we got stuck in Vietnam was after World War II. The French cleaned out their SS POWs, and they put them on U.S. Liberty ships and shipped them to Vietnam. And the sailors, the American sailors on those ships, protested. Every enlisted man signed a protest that we don't want to take Nazi soldiers over to restart the Indochinese War, but we did it anyway. So our involvement with
0: that was in the mid-50s, right?
3: No, that actually was in 45, Tom.
0: Oh,
3: it was right. Yes, it was right after the.
0: Because the wasn't the official kind of beginning of American involvement in Vietnam when my recollection is that it was 1956 when the French pulled out and we basically stepped in. Am I remembering right?
3: I'm in here. Our involvement with Ho Chi Minh and the Viet Minh, I don't think they were called Viet Minh at that time, but they helped us, in other words, helped my father, who spent 3 years in the Pacific fighting the Japanese, 5 bronze battle stars. Mm. That meant Ho Chi Minh and his communist soldiers, or whatever soldiers he had, were fighting the Japanese, were saving American pilots shot down over Indochina and bringing them back to keep fighting. And our OSS went there and met with Ho Chi Minh, and the first OSS man to meet him said, "This is the guy we should be backing. This is the guy that people love."
0: Yeah. Well, he was a popular figure. I mean, you know, he wanted to bring prosperity to his people. I realize it was, you know, a pseudo-Marxist version of communism, but the alternative was, you know, continuing to be basically the vassals of the big fruit companies. You know, it's like
3: Tom. Also, Eisenhower has a big part in this. Eisenhower refused to let the boat go in 1950 because he said 80% of the Vietnamese people would vote for Ho Chi Minh. So we cannot let that boat go forward. But
0: interesting.
3: He did help it.
0: Yeah.
3: So
0: so much for the anti-communist hysteria. Ron, thank you. Thanks for the history lesson. Ed, watching Free Speech TV in Chicago. Hey, Ed, what's up?
4: Did you ever see the movie Bullworth?
0: Yeah, I did. Yeah, I thought.
4: Okay, I'm going to tie this into it. There was a great scene in there where he's in a black church, and he asked the people in this church, they're asking him why he hasn't done anything for him, and he says, how much money have you given me? And because, you know, this baby's character in the movie is a senator who decides to speak honest. And he says, you guys right. haven't given me any money. Why should I do anything for you? Everybody's astounded. But it was like, it was the point. And the point, I thought of that in relation to Adam Smith and this Section 224 that Netanyahu at a backbencher from Indiana, Marlon Stutson, put in our National Defense Authorization Act. Ro Khanna was the only Democrat I've heard that was speaking about this. What this Section 224 does, it basically gives the Israeli military industrial complex, it just hooks them at the hip with ours.
0: That's right.
4: Up until this section was put in, before we would give any aid to Israel and stuff, it had to be voted on. People, yep. it was public knowledge. Now, there is no oversight at all. Our tax dollars, and this might be a fine act, but it's one that should be debated out in the open. And especially now when it comes out that Netanyahu actually wrote this. And I can't believe it that people weren't screaming about this. And then I heard Adam Smith's comment about it, and I like Adam Smith a lot. But his comments about this were so disingenuous, and then I find out he's taking $340,000 from AIPAC.
0: Yeah, I know.
4: And if he would just come out and say, listen, I'm afraid of AIPAC. They've given me money in the past. I'm afraid of them, so that's why I'm voted for them. That I would actually respect.
0: Yeah.
4: But to come out with this disingenuous right now to actually back a war criminal, putting stuff in our American legislation.
0: Has that legislation containing Section 224 passed either house?
4: It's passed. It's a done deal.
0: Oh, it's law now?
4: It's astoundingly disgusting. Again, this might be at another point in time with another person heading the government of Israel. Maybe there, you know, arguments could be made where you could say, well, yeah, that makes sense. No. This was Netanyahu telling a Republican from Indiana, Marlon Stutzman, hey, slip this in, because the Republicans have been trying to pass this and haven't been able to do it.
0: Right.
4: But they got it done by sneaking it into the National Defense Authorization Act, and enough Democrats went along with it. So it passed by a voice vote. They weren't even, you know, like I said, a voice vote.
0: Yeah.
4: So I'm really disappointed with Adams. I, just come out and say it. Say I'm afraid of AIPAC. They've given me money.
0: You
4: I'm
0: know,
4: afraid to go
0: next,
4: against them.
0: If he comes on the program again and takes calls, give him a shout.
4: No, believe me. You can tell I'm really upset about this. You
0: I
4: know,
0: get
4: I called
0: it.
4: His office.
0: I get it. I totally get it.
4: It's ain't right.
0: Yeah, I'm with you. Ed, thank you. Thank you very much for the call. It's good to hear from you. Lori in McClenny, Florida. Hey, Lori, what's up?
5: I just wanted to stand up for the Vietnam veterans and every veteran.
0: Mm-hmm.
5: In my younger years, in my 20s, I equated what anti-war with anti-veteran. And the men in the Vietnam War were thrown into horrific, horrific situations.
0: Yep.
5: So I just want to say I love all veterans. I've learned.
0: I'm with you. I'm with you, Lori. The people who have volunteered to serve this country, or people who were drafted for that matter and actually showed up.
5: Yes.
0: You know, we owe a debt. We owe a debt to, and you know, regardless of what happened in Vietnam or what was done there, or Iraq or Afghanistan or, you know, any place else, I think we can blame the system. And we can certainly blame the presidents, but blaming the individuals is not kosher. Lori, thank you. Well said. Raymond in Arcata, California. Hey, Raymond, what's up?
6: I wanted to talk about Israel and Iran, you know, this whole situation. And also to comment on that caller earlier who was talking about Iran having nuclear weapons and bringing balance to the Middle East, you know, because that makes so much sense. But concerning Israel and Iran, I think there's some questions that just aren't being asked in this whole conversation. I mean, sometimes they are a little bit, but they're not really at the forefront. And in my opinion, these are really important. Like, first of all, what is Israel's goal? Okay. Is it to take over the entire Middle East, or is it just to have a safe haven for Jews, to live? Okay. That's a basic question I think everyone should be asking. We can't ignore the resentment and the anger that was caused by the NAFTA or however you pronounce it, and all the other things that Israel has done to show that it's a colonizing power. And also, you know, this is going to sound horrible, but I'm just thinking about, all right, October 7th, 2023, terrorist attack. Hamas is always throwing it at terrorists, terrorists,
0: right.
6: terrorists.
0: Right.
6: But who's defining what is a terrorist? Is not Israel a colonizing nation occupying land that was seized and 700,000 or a million people expelled? I mean,
0: well, I don't want to go back to 1946, Raymond, but I will agree with you that Israel's policy with regard to Gaza and the West Bank is largely terrorist. On the other hand, what Hamas did was also pure terrorism. You know, I've been in Israel when suicide bombers have blown up buses. I mean, that's terrorism. And this is one of the problems. If, you know, somebody called earlier and said, what would you do if you were president with regard to Iran? I would say you've got to stop funding Hezbollah and Hamas. Although I acknowledge that the largest funder of Hamas was not Iran. It was Netanyahu. He gave Hamas over $1 billion because he wanted to try to split them from the PLO. I get all that. But
6: why do these organizations exist? Why does Hezbollah and Hamas exist in the first place? You know, that, I mean, I think
0: this is Iran's soft power, or arguably hard power. Actually, I would say this is the way that they've been trying to have influence in the region. But I think it's an inappropriate thing to do. Not that we haven't done the same thing, you know, sponsor proxies around the world. Byron in Baton Rouge, Louisiana. Hey, Byron, what's on your mind today?
7: Just your opinion. If you were president, how would you resolve Iran-Russia conflict as well as the Iranian conflict? What would you do first thing if you were president to resolve those two major issues?
0: Wow. What I would do is what I think Donald Trump is ultimately going to do, which is declare victory and go home. Basically say, you know, we've done what we've done, and there's nothing more to be achieved here. And try to work out a deal like the JCPOA. I mean, that was a pretty good deal, and I suspect the Iranians would still be willing to negotiate in good faith. The problem is, every time they sit down and negotiate with us, we start bombing them or we try to kill their leadership. They just don't trust us. We would have to break that connection to Netanyahu before they would take it seriously and it could actually work. With regard to Ukraine, I think it's pretty straightforward. If we had been providing Ukraine... And by the way, this falls on the Biden administration as well as the Trump administration. If we had been providing Ukraine with the defensive and frankly, offensive weaponry that they need to take back their territory and push out Russia, Putin would go away. You know, he'd go find someplace else to stomp on. So those are my thoughts on that. You want to argue with me, Byron, or do you have alternative ideas or what?
7: I think I basically agree. Just let me briefly say, to me, and maybe this is blasphemy for some people to hear, but to me, it would not be that bad of an idea if Iran had nuclear weapons, because it would add stability to the Middle East. You know the saying, street gangs have a saying, no gun, no respect? Well, in international politics, if you don't have a nuclear weapon, they don't give you respect. You notice how North Korea has nuclear weapons? And you don't see too many, you know, we're not messing with them, right?
0: Same with Pakistan.
7: Why? Because they have nuclear weapons.
0: Yeah, same with Pakistan.
7: Right. I mean, it would add stability. And Israel and U.S. would never have attacked Iran if they had a nuclear weapon. And they would never use it. They'll say, oh, but if they had it, they'll use it. No, they won't. Because why? Because they know they would be destroyed if they tried to use it. There are nine countries that have nuclear weapons. If any one of them ever tried to use it, they would be destroyed by one of the other eight, and they know that. Plus, it's against their religion. They have a fatwa that they've issued that they would never use it. And again, it would. You know, why should Israel be the only country in the Middle East that has nuclear weapons? Why can't Iran? Oh, well, Israel is our ally. Well, they're an ally that's committed genocide and ethnic cleansing and subjected Palestinians to a military occupation for generations. What makes them better than Iran to have one?
0: I agree with your logic.
7: Again, it would add stability to the area.
0: Yeah, I agree. The one caveat that I would put on that is that Iran right now is run by one of these end times cults, who much like the American Christians, believe that in this case, instead of to bring back Jesus, it's to bring back Muhammad. But in order for the end times, the wonderful end time paradise to come, Israel has to be destroyed. And I would want them to back away from that. but that's, you know, that's a caveat that I'm not, you know, that's not a line I'm drawing in the sand, even. I think even with the end time cult, because there's a similar end time cult in Israel. Ben Gavir is a member of this, you know, the Israeli defense minister, you know, believing that, you know, Mashiach will come if they can just, you know, destroy enough stuff. So, Byron, I'm with you. Thank you. George in Cripple Creek, Virginia. Hey, George, what's up?
8: Hey, Tom. Interesting article in the Zesty on June 6th. Reclaiming your language, why Ukraine agreed to expand Hungarian ethnic rights in the Transcarpathian region, right? Transcarpathian is the area between western Ukraine and eastern Hungary, and from 9th century to 1919, it was an integral part of the Hungarian kingdom. Hmm. And Ukraine is allowing the use of the Hungarian language in transacting official government business in schools and public events like public meetings. And in return, Hungary removed its veto on allowing Ukraine to enter into talks to enter the EU, and its veto on $90 billion or so EU aid package to Ukraine.
0: I thought that change in Hungary's posture with regard to Ukraine and the EU was the result of Peter Magyar winning the election.
8: Exactly right. He's the one that negotiated that.
0: Oh, okay. Wow. So they really are. I mean,
8: yeah,
0: that's a big deal.
8: Orban was using, you know, supposed, you know, repression of Hungarian ethnic rights and the Transcarpathians as a reason to veto aid to Ukraine and Ukraine accession to the EU.
0: Now,
8: and there are about, you know, 150,000 ethnic Hungarians in Transcarpathian. That's about 10% of the population.
0: Yeah. Yeah. Now, Russia, for a long time, George, has claimed that the reason why they're trying to take at least the eastern and northern parts of Ukraine is because it's heavily populated by Russian speakers as a result of people being moved around, you know, by the Stalinists. What are your thoughts on
8: exactly
0: that?
8: Right. And here's another one. On May 25th, Putin signed a bill to enable the Russian military to deploy to any foreign country where Russian citizens are facing arrest, detention and trial, or other perceived persecutions. Hmm. You know, so I think this is Putin laying the groundwork for possible, you know, intervention into the Baltic states.
0: Yeah.
8: Because, you know, in like Lithuania,
0: right,
8: and
0: Latvia,
8: Estonia,
0: yeah,
8: you know, ethnic Russians are about 20% of the population. So, right, you know, he's laying the groundwork for a possible intervention into the Baltic states.
0: Wow. Wow. And Transnistria?
8: Like you said, he used the same excuse when he invaded Ukraine.
0: Yeah, and Moldova and Transnistria as well, right? Incredible.
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Welcome to the Project Censored Radio Show on Pacifica Radio. I'm your co-host Eleanor Goldfield along with Mickey Huff. This week, first up, Mickey sits down with media analyst Nolan Higdon to dig into big tech's hold on higher ed, their aims to surveil, extract, and breach. Nolan digs into a recent hacking scandal, how big tech aligns with the likes of Epstein and a dark history of eugenics, big tech propaganda, and actual authentic resistance. Next up, Dr. Austin Coker comes back on the program to dig into some recent news that didn't make the news vis-a-vis immigration, from overcrowding court hearings to expedite deportation to handpicking so-called deportation judges. The cruelty is the point. But there are some glimmers in this world full of triggers, and as always, a lot of it has to do with communities fighting back. All this and more coming up this week on Project Censored. Skies under the guise of democracy, politics, and the apocalypse. Got the skies like an ominous. So the ocean burned bright with waves full of poison. Genocide, wars, fall for little boys. And the weapons manufactured paid for by attacks upon the bridges and the levees and the mines collapsing. All the prisons build the capacity, citizens. In the times when the master thief can buy and conquer, steal a masterpiece. Open your eyes and realize what's happening. Time's running out to reach all potential. Welcome to the Project Censored Radio Show on Pacifica Radio. I'm your co-host, Eleanor Goldfield, and here's some of the news that didn't make the news the week of June 15th, 2026. In a story that garnered basically no corporate media attention, the UN Human Rights Office found that Gaza's public servants are systematically targeted in Israeli strikes. This follows years of on-the-ground reporting by Gazan journalists saying pretty much the same thing, often with video evidence. Relatedly, Amnesty International released a report on June 10th proclaiming that the acceleration of Israel's ethnic cleansing of Palestinians must spur global action to halt West Bank annexation. This report also received no corporate media coverage. In reporting by Mondo Weiss in the Syrian governorate of Kinnitara, Israel is seizing land, attacking and abducting residents, mauling them with army dogs, and spraying chemical agents over farmland. Because genociders don't stop. They have to be stopped, as one of our guests, Carne Kirkonian, once put it. Families of those beaten, abducted, and still missing say that both the government and the media in Syria are silent, further evidence of the U.S.-Israeli network of control. And also in reporting by Mondo Weiss, Israel continues to violate the ceasefire, killing more than 13 people in a single day last week in Gaza. In news, also from across the pond, but in Europe, Europe's building its own version of ICE because there is nothing better than taking the stinking pile of bad ideas that is the US and transferring it back to the genesis of stinking piles of bad ideas. This means that the likes of Germany's neo-Nazi party, because yes, we are totally doing that again, are writing the legislation that includes expanding powers for police and immigration authorities to find, detain, and deport people using tactics such as raiding homes, workplaces, clinics, and homeless shelters. And I bring this up because bad ideas don't stay in one place. For instance, the fact that this Friday, a British judge ruled that Palestine Action activists will be sentenced as terrorists, despite jurors convicting them of criminal charges not connected to terrorism during prosecution. These are tactics that we've already seen in the UK and that we already see in the US judicial system. And it's also therefore vital to remember that just as horrors are shared across borders, solidarity and direct action must be as well. In reporting by 404 Media, pulling a study from the Institute for Justice, at least 18 police officers have been caught around the country using Flock to stalk a romantic interest in the last few years. Flock, for those of you who don't know, is an automated license plate reader system, or ALPR. There are nearly 100,000 such readers around the country, and they're also a handy tool for cops to stalk people who don't want to date them. Another database called the ALPR Abuse Library has documented 20 specific cases of stalking slash targeting around the country. And as 404 points out, the known cases of police stalking are almost certainly a vast underreporting of the overall abuse because they largely include only cases in which the behavior was so egregious that it led to police officers being fired, arrested, or both. And if you all know about the kind of things that police officers can do without being fired, arrested, or both, yikes. As I write this, it's the 163rd day of the year, Friday, June 12th. So far in the U.S., there have been 223 mass shootings. A mass shooting, as defined by the mass shooting tracker, is a single outburst of gun violence where four or more people are shot.
Everytown research also shows that in 2026 alone, there have been at least 55 incidents of gunfire on school grounds, resulting in 26 deaths and 28 injuries nationally. It's pretty remarkable, actually, that this kind of violence doesn't even bubble up to national news much anymore. Indeed, this is the eighth year in a row that mass shootings are outnumbering calendar days in the U.S., and corporate media is... In reporting by Colorado Public Radio, private prison company Geo Group has sued Colorado to stop a law requiring health and safety inspections of immigrant detention facilities. I honestly would have thought that was an Onion headline 10 years ago, but here we are. Our guest, Dr. Austin Coker, this week will dig into a little bit more of this kind of news. And in local reporting late last month from the Arizona Daily Star, ICE is using solitary confinement as a threat of torture to scare migrants into self-deporting. Thousands of migrants are thrown into solitary confinement. And it's worth noting that no one should be placed in solitary confinement because it is indeed torture. But more than two-thirds of people in ICE's concentration camps have never been convicted of a crime.

0: land of the free. And Elon Musk officially became the world's first trillionaire, on paper at least, this past week thanks to the Ponzi scheme that is Wall Street. Meanwhile, in reporting by Economic Policy Institute, Trump's war on Iran has wiped out 1.5 years of wage growth. And a small reminder from last year, some new old news, the richest 1% of households in the U.S. have accumulated almost 1,000 times more wealth than the poorest 20% over the last 3.5 decades. But hey, at least the guy who makes exploding cars and rockets and repeat Sieg Heils is a trillionaire. That's some of the news that didn't make the news for the week of June 15th, 2026. And now on with this week's program.
1: Welcome to the Project Censored Show on Pacifica Radio. I'm your host, Mickey Huff, with Eleanor Goldfield. Today on the program, we welcome back media scholar Nolan Higdon. He is a prominent political analyst, author, podcaster, Project Censored national judge, and scholar. He teaches in the Merrill College and the Education Department at the University of California. Nolan is no stranger, of course, to the Project Censored audience. He is author of many, many books, including Surveillance Education, The Media and Me, Let's Agree to Disagree, The Podcast, Caster's Dilemma, The Anatomy of Fake News, United States as Distraction, and is just finishing a manuscript for Rutledge on AI literacy. His latest book is Mag Academy, How Corporatism Paved the Way for the Hostile Takeover of Higher Education. And Nolan Higdon, we talked about that not too long ago here on the Project Censored Show, but given there are so many things happening around AI and big tech in higher ed, we need to have you back basically every 6 weeks to even try to keep up with it. So Nolan Higdon, welcome back to the program.
2: What's up, Mickey? What's up, Project Censored Universe? Happy to be back.
1: It is good to have you here. And as we were finishing the spring semester, you and I and thousands of other professors, we kind of opened up our computers and opened up our learning management programs that have all been outsourced to major big tech companies and ed tech companies. And we found out that one of the prominent companies, Canvas, that many of us have been sort of railroaded into using. Before that, there was, you know, Blackboard and there's Moodle. I mean, we can go back years and years and years. Canvas, of course, has been one that's been widely adopted everywhere. And it's really difficult to not use these platforms when you're teaching in a particular college or a district or at a university, because they have contracts and a lot of what students do in the classroom is delivered that way. There's all kind of allegedly useful educational tools in these kinds of learning management models like Canvas. But we all opened up our Canvas accounts to a hack in May. And of course, you were hot on writing about that. And guess what? Canvas didn't fail. It did what it was designed to do: surveil, extract, and breach. That's your piece from May 9 over at Nolan Higdon's Gaslight Gazette on Substack. Nolan, walk us through this fiasco.
2: Yeah, I mean, you summed it up pretty well there, but basically Canvas is a monopolized education, certainly higher education for most schools. And for folks who don't know, you can't use third-party software that doesn't have contracts with the school. So it's not like if my school has a contract with Canvas, I can't go use Blackboard for my class. That would break federal law. So I have to use Canvas. We could get into the details of this, but we did last week. But there's a lot of pressure on faculty and threats of losing your job if you don't use these platforms. And during COVID was a very interesting moment because everyone had to teach online. So it gave the administration an opportunity to shape online education into one format. So everyone learned this basic same format of modules and box checking and blah, blah, blah. But what really resulted from all of that is you had more online education, which means more student to faculty and student to student communication online, all the assignments online, syllabi online, et cetera, et cetera. Well, that stuff doesn't go away. The company has access to it. And these education platforms like Canvas are owned by equity firms. They own tons of digital platforms, not just in education, because they want to get as many data points as possible so they can create psychographic profiles of users, which can be used to feed information about advertisers who may want to advertise to you, government who may want to surveil you, law enforcement who may want to watch you, insurers who may want to set your premiums, and on and on and on. And so they've always been extracting our data and sharing it, but they don't mind doing that when it's for their profit. But it became embarrassing when some third-party hacker took all of that data. And it's also noteworthy this did not get as much attention, but Instructure, which owns Canvas, paid the hacker to get that data back.
1: So blackmail.
2: So set that precedent that hacker and instructor can get money off your data, but you can't if you're a student or faculty member. I think now is really dangerous. Anybody who teaches in the classroom knows.

0: students share with us pretty personal information about themselves, things they're going through, trying times, bad experiences. That's all out there now in public. And I know people say, well, online's never safe. You should know not to share those things. If you've never been an educator, you don't understand. That's part of the teaching process. You connect with your students by having that vulnerability, not just them, but you yourself and who you are and how you're thinking about the content in class. So you can't educate without that. But yeah, some hackers made some money, instructor paid the blackmail, and the rest of us are just left wondering what's out there.
1: So it's like a corporate mafia shaking down the state to steal student and faculty and administrator and staff information. I mean, it's anybody that's in Canvas. And I mean, again, you mentioned the parent company Instructure. That's important to know. And you write about this too. The hacker was called Shiny Hunters. And allegedly, Instructure did not set out the terms of the agreement, but they did say that the agreement for this settlement, as you call it, I mean, it's not a legal thing. I mean, no, it's a criminal act. And yeah. And they're basically saying, okay, so Instructure claimed, this is according to the BBC, the data was returned to the company. It received, quote, digital confirmation of digital destruction. It had been informed that no Instructure customers, love that word, you know, the higher ed bureaucracy, the professional managerial class terminology about that's students as customers.
0: That's where they're actually being honest.
1: Yeah, would be extorted. Oh, it had been informed that no customers would be extorted as a result of the incident, but they already had been. The agreement covers all affected customers with no need for individuals to engage with the hackers. I mean, and again, money is changing hands here. Cyber attacks now on higher ed, and we're in higher ed as educators, we're prisoners to these decisions that are made by districts and college administrators and boards of trustees. And as you mentioned, we have to use these tools, quote unquote, or else we could lose jobs. We could be told we're not up to snuff. We're not using the proper tools. We're not using the proper. And again, and you'll hear the administrator say, well, we have to be able to access this and see to make sure you're doing your job properly. And we have to make sure, you know, they justify all kind of Big Brother reasons for snooping and oversight and evaluations and so on. But the stuff you just mentioned is the stuff of yesteryear when you were in your office and students would come in to confide in you as somebody. And by the way, we're first reporters as educators. If they are telling us very important, significant things about abuse or illegalities, we have a requirement. We have a responsibility to do something about that, to report that, to protect people. That's now all out there in cyberspace. It's all out there into the world for people that are savvy enough to know how to get it and find it. And in addition to that, we know some of the tools that are being used are deeply flawed. The AI recognition software is garbage. It doesn't really work. Turnitin has, in fact, been canceled by many colleges because it has false positives. And even if the false positives are 1%, if you have students turning in thousands and thousands and thousands of papers a year, you're talking about potentially hundreds of students being wrongfully accused of plagiarism. So we can't, and by, we didn't even get into some of the other challenges and problems yet. We're scratching the surface here, and we haven't even been talking for 10 minutes. So, Nolan, again, and you explore this really well in your article, let's talk about the erosion of FERPA and the rise of private equity. That's kind of where we were just heading with this.
0: Yeah. Look, corporations have always wanted to go into the classroom because you have an audience that's attentive. You know, in most public situations, they have to go to school daily. So they're a great group to advertise to. And right, they used to do things like Campbell's would have like collect soup labels for your classroom and maybe you'll get like free ice cream, or cereal companies would have like collect cereal boxes at your school. And then we were moved into the digital, or I guess computer age, where you had like Apple donating, in air quotes, computers to schools. And they were smart. They knew Microsoft owned the market. But within 15 years, all those young people who grew up on Apple are now Apple users, and Apple dominated the market. So they would do those kinds of things. The digital era has allowed a whole new access to the classroom. But one of the things that prevented digital companies from being able to collect data was FERPA laws. FERPA was passed in the 60s and 70s through student protests that said students wanted their information at school protected federally. And those of us who teach in higher ed know that because our students are adults, like if a parent asks me about their student being enrolled, if I even say they're enrolled, I break FERPA law. I can't even admit they're enrolled in my class. That's nobody's business. That's protected. Well, starting with the Bush administration, but really under the Obama administration, there was this appeal that, hey, look, there's all this great tech and it can't get into schools because of FERPA. What if we change the law where if a school signs a contract with this tech company, now it becomes an educational partner? And that's precisely what the Obama administration did. And now you have these tech companies that are allowed to access the data. Well, that, of course, attracts big equity firms whose whole economic model is built upon data collection. So they buy up all these different platforms. I mean, a lot of them were bought up in 2019 and they made buku bucks the next year when everybody went online with the COVID-19 pandemic. And so that's basically where it's at. These companies, we think of them as education companies, but they're not. And to your point, there is some, and this a lot of this is going to be in my new book, but there is so much research on how these systems can't do what they say they can actually do. So they claim to be like DEI compliant, for example, but are hugely racist, hugely heteronormative in their conclusions, or they claim to be able to support differently abled students. And time again, they fail. In fact, critical disability researchers, they call these tools disability dongles. Basically, they're these tools that are used or overlays that are used in the classroom that don't actually work. And they actually make life more complicated for differently abled students. They're largely there to serve the kind of savior complex of the teacher who wants to look like they're saving the differently abled person, but they're not actually improving at all. In the end, they're just collecting data. So there's so much of this built in the system that it's really difficult to get it out because it's at every single level. And even if you're someone who, whatever, you hate AI, you think you're not going to use it, you're already using it. You don't have a choice. It's if you just walk into a classroom that has like one of those big like Zoom automatic TVs or smart projectors, you're already using AI in your classroom, or it's using you, I should say.
1: Yeah. And there's a big misunderstanding about how AI has crept into almost every facet of technology. But, you know, to your point, again, I want to get back really quickly. I know we want to talk about some other issues, but just very quickly, I want to go back to FERPA, and I wanted to go back to the contracts that favor the corporate stakeholders that you write about. Private equity firms, you write, like Thoma Bravo, bought Instructure in 2019. That ran Canvas. And then you write KKR and Dragoneer acquired it 2 years ago, and it allows them to collect and monetize data. And this was, and you talk about Obama and the ed tech companies. I remember distinctly you and I going to Faculty Senate and saying, do you not understand how you're making vulnerable and susceptible the very people that you're claiming to protect or help with this kind of technology? And they had no idea what we were talking about. And is that changing?
0: No, I mean, so much of higher ed is so friggin' performative. If you put like the right little badges on your signature line on your email, you think you're like protected in the social justice realm. But look, this has always been a big contradiction in modern liberalism. There's a lot of talk about social justice for underrepresented groups or historically marginalized communities. And there's good reason for that language. This is what the left is supposed to champion, is defending those groups. But at the same time, they have this love of technology, this belief in techno-utopianism, that technology is the future. And increasingly, they just miss the forest for the trees. Those companies are owned, or those tools are owned by companies that are anti-human. They look at humans as buggy little figures that need to be fixed. They treat everyone like customers. They don't appreciate human art. They don't appreciate human intellect. And they don't appreciate democracy. They promote ideas that the future of society should be, like Curtis Yarvin, they promote things like the future of society should be governed by algorithms and a CEO. And that's why you made the comment earlier about how they're paying blackmail to these hackers and we don't get any decision in it. That's the future of the way they want to govern. The tech companies, they will decide things for us. We should just be lucky to have their platform. So I mean, it's very anti-democratic. So it's very difficult though, because their PR is so strong. I mean, like right now I'm still constantly running up against people who actually think artificial intelligence is intelligent. And they think it's going to take people's jobs. They think it's going to replace human labor. They don't look at any of the stats that 95% of AI pilots fail, that companies are bemoaning the fact that it's costing them more to integrate AI than it was just to have humans do the job and humans were doing it better. Like the bubble is going to burst. The reality is going to set in. Just like in 1995 when they said the internet was going to replace all jobs, it's not going to happen. But you still have these just kind of like ignorant techno-utopians promoting at every turn, complicating life and making it worse for students, faculty, and the rest of society.
1: We're speaking with media scholar Nolan Higdon. His latest book is MAGA Academy, How Corporatism Paved the Way for the Hostile Takeover of Higher Ed. We're talking about issues related to higher education and big tech. We were discussing one of his recent articles at nolanhigdon.substack.com. Canvas didn't fail. It did what it was designed to do. And we want to shift gears and talk a little bit more. We were segueing into talking about artificial intelligence and a lot of the mythology around it. Big tech propaganda around AI is rather ubiquitous, and there's very little pushback, and it's being wantonly embraced by higher educational institutions across the United States in particular, with very little critical oversight and very little accompanying critical literacy pedagogy, right? So Nolan Higdon, you're just finishing a book about this exact thing. Let's shift gears a little bit and talk about artificial hype. Authentic resistance. Gen Z calls out the big tech hype. This is a piece from May 26. Nolan Higdon, what are you delving into here, and how does it connect to where we were just moments ago?
0: Well, we saw, you know, it's commencement period. So folks give this like an inspiring speech before we send people out into the hellscape that is the current American country, nation. But you saw all these commencement speakers getting booed for just bringing up AI or defending it. And the reporting on it really kind of, I thought, was reductive in the way it talked about students. It kept saying like, well, of course, AI is taking their jobs. The jobs, I don't think, is the motivating factor there. I think it's part of it, certainly, that AI is taking their jobs. But I think it's something different. I think young people are using this tech and they realize how the PR doesn't match up with the reality of using it. And traditionally, young people are like the early adopters. It's kind of the old people who are Luddites and say, we shouldn't use this tech. And then, you know, young people integrate into society for future generations. That's not exactly what's happening here. It's young people who are really leading the resistance. And it's in different levels. Some's on the environmental front. I talk about that in the piece. But a lot of it is they think it's ruined their college experience, their ability to connect with people, the ability to have intellectual conversations, the ability to be in a classroom who someone who has like original thoughts. They also think it ruins their teaching experience with teachers using it, reducing content in the classroom. They know it gets things wrong. They know it makes up information. So I think in some ways, you should really listen to the youth on this one. It's really ahistorical. I mean, honestly, the opposite is usually what happens. Young people are usually the big advocates for the new tech. They see a future with it. These folks don't. I think they're telling us something very, very important here. And it's not just about jobs. And I think to reduce it to jobs just shows kind of the capitalist narrow window that a lot of our leaders look through, and they don't see the bigger context of what young people are talking about here.
1: And in many ways, this is pushing back when younger people are, you know, many are going analog. They're going back and looking at earlier flip phones and CDs and the return of vinyl and these things. I mean, this isn't just some hipster cultural thing. There's people that are like, hey, they're realizing how much of their life is surveilled and online and being beamed and packaged back to them. And, you know, increasingly, I'm seeing younger people not wanting that. You know, I mentioned it in class this past semester. Instead of carrying your phone and your tablets and your things and being glued to it all day, bring a book with you when you're going somewhere. If you have 15 minutes when you're waiting for something, don't doom scroll the phone. Pick up a book. You know, and the interesting result was several of them actually did it. Mm-hmm. And they actually came back and said that it changed kind of the pace of their day. It changed kind of their thought patterns. For many of them, it allowed them a repast, almost like a breather in the day, where they got to take a minute and do something else where they didn't have 20 screens beaming at them constantly. You know, and you mentioned Yarvin and the Dark Enlightenment. I think that's also what's being pushed against here, you know, and it's interesting, too, is you'll see some people in the tech sector saying that humanities education is actually where it really is for the future, because technology can't really replicate that mm-hmm. in an authentic, genuine way. And you've even got people like Steve Wozniak from Apple back in the day, who went over to Electronic Frontier Foundation as a big funder. He was calling it out, you know, so you do have some people that are higher up in the tech sector saying, this is not the be all end all. Well, it could be the end all if it becomes all. But the point is there's pushback coming from all sectors. And you mentioned in the Clinton years, right? The highway.
0: Information superhighway.
1: Information superhighway. Thank you. Yeah, right. And I mean, it's an information, I mean, it certainly has a lot of information at, you know, that we can access, but there's also a lot of information that's suppressed and censored and blacklisted and things you can't really find, even though the big advertisement is AI's here, anybody can do anything. And in many ways, it just flattens the entirety of human experience. And I think that's partly what students are pushing back on. In your experience, are you seeing that where you are in California?
0: I think so. And I think you made an important distinction there that we sometimes miss, but I think it's really important, which is, look, all these tools, medium, the television, the internet, radio, AI, there is an impressive human achievement there. I think there is a utility for these. But we, once there's excitement around them, we let them get corporatized and they serve the interests of for-profit making. I mean, Neil Postman wrote this about amusing ourselves to death. I mean, the television's incredible. Think about when you, things like seeing the moon landing is a huge like human event. It's so powerful. And I think there's a lot of value there. That's not the same as like the trivial sitcom that makes me laugh. So I'll buy the stupid product and not read a book during that time. It's how we like use the product and think about it. And the internet was a prime example. It's an incredible piece for instant communication, for being able to share information, share documents. We've allowed it to become owned by a handful of corporations and idiotic search engines, YouTube that is like 20% AI slop, et cetera, et cetera. And now I think AI is kind of the same story. I think these large language models, they do have a few like really impressive uses, I think, that we could use them for, but they're being used for all the wrong things. Replace humans in work, replace human art, replace dialogue, replace relationships, replace therapy. Like it's the wrong use because they're corporatized. They're not serving those interests. I think students inherently know that they come in really critical of AI. They're not championing AI and like pushing against it in the classroom.
1: The interesting thing too, by the way, Neil Postman's book after that one, Technopoly, is another brilliant one that predicts where we're going.
0: I always think that's his best. That one rarely gets credit. But yeah.
1: Yeah. I think that's probably for people that really want to get foundation on this, on sort of the criticism around it. I think Postman is indispensable, both amusing ourselves to death, but more importantly in the tech case, Technopoly, I think is something that definitely people should read. And of course, moving up to the presence, people like Cory Doctorow, and I can't say the title of his book on air because of the FCC. But nevertheless, let's also go into another facet here. We have about 6-7 minutes left, Nolan Higdon. You also talk about digital eugenics, and this is really a dark side that kind of goes back to the Peter Thiels, the Elon Musks, the Alex Karps, and so forth. Can you talk a little bit about what's happening with this digital eugenics as far as AI and this technological rollout is?
0: Yeah, so we don't have an agreed upon definition of human intelligence. And in fact, a lot of the arguments are that we have multiple intelligences. I talk about like emotional intelligence being one of them in the piece. And yet this hasn't stopped people historically from trying to define eugenics, usually through quantification. So maybe, you know, getting something right or excelling at a certain skill. But the tests that determine intelligence usually reflect the bias or interests of their creators. So, you know, white men created a lot of like the IQ tests initially. That's why it said women were too like emotionally weak, or people of color were more prone to like doing physical labor, things like that, that could put in boxes. But it was all being seen through like a white male eye, these tests. And that's why trying to quantify intelligence has been so dangerous historically, because it's not just that we put a number on your intelligence, which is already kind of idiotic in itself, but then we extrapolate who you are as a human or what you're more predisposed to do as a human through that analysis. And this has led the field of eugenics, and this idea that we could put people in these boxes, that race was tied to intelligence, and this could all be quantified through objective research. Of course, the public turned against that when Adolf Hitler, of course, used it as justification for mass murder. But eugenics never really died. We dropped the name, but this search for like defining human intelligence continued. It happens in a lot of these engineering and computer science departments that are trying to create so-called AI. Now, should be clear, most researchers gave up on creating actual artificial intelligence decades ago for the reasons I just said. In the field of Silicon Valley, though, they're not really tied to scholarship. They desperately want to be scholars. That's why they call themselves thought leaders, and they call where they work a campus, because they desperately really want to be like intellectuals, but they're not. Talk to Elon. So instead, they've tried to like quantify intelligence by looking and analyzing data through algorithms. And that's how they define modern artificial intelligence. And what I warn about in there is this is a repeat of eugenics, because once we decide that the AI systems themselves are equal to human intelligence, then what do you think we're going to do? We're going to start comparing them to different humans. And we're gonna see which humans are defined as intelligent and which are not. And we already know these AI systems have the bias of their creator, the bias of the data that is put into them. And I think we're going to recreate this kind of dark eugenics moment as we try and quantify intelligence as we have previously, and then use it on society to determine who is intelligent and who is not.
1: Let's bring in what many folks might think is coming out of right field. Maybe it is literally. You also connect the dots to many of these people in big tech to Jeffrey Epstein. And this is something that seems to get little play.
0: Yeah, the news media, I know they covered Epstein a lot, but they missed or purposely ignored big parts of the story. He's heavily tied, or was heavily tied, to people in academia and big tech. And a lot of them are crossovers, big tech in academia and vice versa. And, you know, Epstein was responsible for a lot of the funding. He also seemed to have firsthand say in a lot of the research. He was really interested in like bioengineering. Particularly, he thought like what would become the field of AI could do things like, quote, make Black people smarter. We had conversations about how women were not as smart as men, most famously with Larry Summers saying, with women not being as smart as men in math. So you have this crossover where they are trying to determine intelligence, and they're using gender and racial lenses, and it's all over the Epstein files. That's why this happens way more often, but we know about it because we have the Epstein files. And, you know, Epstein was a big producer of this tech being used by military industrial complexes, famously Peter Thiel's Palantir. He introduced that to Ehud Barak, the former prime minister and head of Israeli security. And they have this connection between the industry. And so it's a lot of those dark forces. And I think the news media really missed the boat on that, because it's not just like they hung out on his island or hung out on his airplane. They had a much more kind of darker vision for what they wanted to do in the world. And it's outside the bounds of the U.S. government. It's private governments, intelligence, scholars, and big tech all working together. So I talk about that in the piece as well.
1: And private capital. And that's, of course, one of the biggest things that's driving, you know, we're talking about trillions of dollars here. So, Nolan, we're about out of time in this segment, but I wanted to give you a chance, of course, to tell people where to find your work, where to follow you, because you're really up on these issues and you keep current on them, which is, again, why we keep having you back on. Tell us a little bit about where we can find your work, where people can follow you, and I'm sure we'll have you back on the program soon.
0: Sure. Yeah, indeed. Keep raging against the machine. You can find my Substack at nolanhigdon.substack.com. It's the Gaslight Gazette. I talk about fake news, censorship, character assassination, and big tech. Also follow my podcast, Disinfo Detox. I do also on that channel, I do a weekly headline show with Ron Placone where we live stream. And you can catch me every Sunday on Just Ask the Press as well, with Brian Kareem, Mark Zaid.
1: Nolan Hingdon, it's always a pleasure. Your latest book, Mag Academy, How Corporatism Paved the Way for the Hostile Takeover of Higher Ed. Until next time, we'll talk to you again.
0: Thanks, Mickey.
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2: 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Coming up next, I welcome back to the show Dr. Austin Coker to talk about some recent news that didn't make the news vis-a-vis immigration. That's coming up right now, so please stay with us. Thanks, everyone, for joining us, the Project Censored radio show. I am your co-host, Eleanor Goldfield, and we're very glad right now to be joined again by Dr. Austin Coker, who's a political and legal geographer studying the theories, laws, and institutional practices behind immigration enforcement. His research focuses on the political and legal geography of immigration enforcement, examining topics such as mass immigrant surveillance, the digitization of asylum processes, and the impacts of immigration policies on vulnerable populations. He's assistant research professor in the Office of Research and Creative Activity in the S.I. Newhouse of Public Communication at Syracuse University, affiliated faculty member with the Department of Geography at the Maxwell School, and an affiliated expert at the Institute for Democracy, Journalism, and Citizenship. He is also a research fellow at American University's Center for Latin American and Latino Studies and the Immigration Lab, and somehow still has time to sit down with us. So, Austin, thanks so much for joining us again.
3: Always glad to have this conversation. Thanks for having me on.
2: Absolutely. And I want to start off here because back in May, we're recording this June 9th, so people are aware, Politico released an analysis that reveals judges have ruled against ICE detention practices in roughly 90% of cases since the agency mandated that millions of immigrants must be locked up while they face deportation proceedings. And at the time, I texted you and basically asked, should we be excited about this? Like, should I temper any kind of excitement? And you said that it is indeed a huge deal. But of course, nothing fixes everything. So I've waited patiently
4: to get more insight into this. So tell us, why is this a big deal? I mean, especially because things are illegal all day long with ICE, but they don't seem to care. And what effect does this have on thousands of people that are in concentration camps or have already been deported?
3: Yeah, so here's the backstory to what's going on. So this administration decided to creatively interpret immigration law, as it has done many times in illegal ways, to claim the right to be able to hold people indefinitely who are facing the deportation process, going through removal proceedings, or facing upcoming deportation. And this is really unique because this is not something that's ever been done before at this scale. It's part of their attempt to implement this mass detention system that's required to implement mass deportation, but it obviously runs afoul of the law. So the fact that the and I just want to say, I don't find, our court system often does make good decisions, and it is often a venue of last resort when the government is doing something that is just facially illegal. It's not some huge bulwark that protects democracy. We've seen decisions come out of the Supreme Court and other federal judges make decisions that support bizarre policies and practices by this administration. But it really is significant because it makes it so clear that so many judges, including Trump-appointed judges, just find this practice of indefinite detention of everyone illegal. Will it change what the administration is doing? Sometimes. And for the individuals who are subject of those cases, they're fortunately being released. And maybe one of the best things about the lawsuits isn't just that they're getting released, but it's that the lawsuits provide so much additional information and detail about what's happening inside of detention. So it's actually a really important trove of information about the dangerous and dehumanizing practices of detention these days. Cumulatively, I think that it has the potential to push the Supreme Court to potentially, again, strike down this kind of practice. But, we'll see.
4: Yeah, and as you and others have noted in the past, the law does not move quickly. So, those languishing in concentration camps, it's not like this is the liberation of Dachau or anything. And in that same vein, there's apparently a new tactic to speed up deportation hearings. And I don't know if they've started implementing this because of those, because of things like we just discussed, but it's called Mega Masters. And these are court hearings that include 100 or more people at a time. That's up from 2 or 3 dozen people at a time, which had been typical before for a first hearing. For many immigrants, this is their first appearance in court to try to make their case to be able to stay in the U.S. And according to reports, these hearings largely target those about lawyers, i.e. those among us who understand legalese like about as well as we do quantum physics, are more likely to be missing paperwork, misunderstanding notices, showing up late, or not realizing that the hearing date changed. So could you walk us through supposedly what these hearings are and really like kind of the layers of atrocity here, because even if you have everything in order, it's not uncommon for people to be kidnapped as they show up for a hearing that they're supposed to be at.
3: Absolutely. This is one more step in a series of steps to try to completely delegitimize the legal process and to strip immigrants of whatever is left of due process, which has never been very robust in immigration proceedings to begin with. I've spent so much of my career sitting in immigration court hearings in the back of those courtrooms, taking notes, watching the proceedings, understanding what's going on from the Obama administration to Trump to Biden to Trump again. Probably the most important thing for folks to understand is that the master calendar hearing is basically the first appearance in court. That's what a master calendar hearing is. So it's the first time that person has come to court. As you said, people are less likely or less inclined to come to court and try to go through the legal process knowing that they could be snatched up and disappeared. So people have legitimate fears about showing up for court. And what they're doing now is, as you said, there it used to be, a couple dozen master calendar hearings in the morning. Basically, you go in 7:30, 8 o'clock in the morning. The lobby would be, filled with people who have their master calendar hearing. The court's open. Everybody goes in and sits in the pews. Basically, they look like church pews in the back of the courtroom until they're called up. And under normal conditions, people would be called up. The judge would explain what's happening. They'd explain the process. They would sometimes even figure out, is the person seeking humanitarian protection of some kind? Because there's so many people who are fleeing violence, who are coming to the country to pursue what they are legally entitled to pursue, which is asylum. And again, typically what would happen is to make sure that the court runs efficiently, that individual would be scheduled for a future hearing so that they have time to get an attorney, get their paperwork together. All of this is just normal, basic, boring due process stuff. What this administration is now doing with these mega masters is shoving not just a couple dozen, but 100 or more hearings into a single morning. So no longer do judges have time to explain what's going on with these cases. No longer are people going to have as much of an option to get an attorney and get the paperwork that they need to file any claims and to contest their deportation in court. And frankly, it just turns the entire immigration court system into even more of an assembly line for deportation. And, you know, it makes sense within what this administration has claimed, because it wasn't that long ago that they started referring to immigration judges as deportation judges, which is not what they're called, but it is effectively what they're trying to turn them into.
4: Well, and that, I mean, thank you for the transition here. I mean, at the same time, the administration is firing immigration judges, and unlike pretty much any other industry in the U.S., going on a hiring spree of what they term deportation judges. Is that then linked to this, the mega masters?
3: Absolutely. I mean, immigration judges don't have as much discretion and latitude as a traditional, quote unquote, real federal judge that has more independence. Immigration judges can't decide or ask questions about constitutionality of certain laws. It's very procedural. But at the same time, having control over that procedure really means having control over the future of that person. And so getting rid of judges who want to do things the right way, even within the old broken system the right way, and offer some semblance of due process, they're firing those judges and bringing in judges who are more likely to say, you know, you show up to a master calendar hearing, how many of those 100 cases, instead of giving them a continuance of, you know, 4 or 8 weeks to get to find an attorney, how many of those judges are now going to say, hey, it's day one. Do you have paperwork? Do you have a case? You could have gotten an attorney before today. And if you show up and you don't have anything, I'm gonna try to get your case done today. So I'm worried, and we'll see what the data says as we get more evidence about this. But I'm really worried that they're hiring judges who are just gonna say deported, deported, deported, deported, deported, and not give anyone a chance to ever even contest their deportation.
4: And like in other areas, are these quote unquote deportation judges, are these also people that have no frame of reference? Like these are not experienced immigration judges. Is that also something we're seeing?
3: Very often. I mean, the people who make it onto the immigration judge bench, it's a topic of endless fascination to me. The pool of candidates that the government tends to draw from are former ICE prosecute. Technically, they're not prosecutors, but prosecutors. So they're hiring prosecutors to put on the bench. We see this in criminal law as well, but it happens a lot in immigration law. And that can certainly create a sort of perception and reality of bias because, you know, someone who spent the last 15 years prosecuting immigrants and now they're a judge, they're supposed to decide independently. Sometimes immigration attorneys who defend immigrant clients also make it onto the bench. There's been also a tend in this administration to fire judges and replace them by military judges or by political appointees who are just ideologically aligned. However, one of the most interesting things is I know people have had legitimate concerns about putting military judges on the bench, but actually when they started, I thought, oh, this is going to be interesting because military judges, as much as that might sound like, oh, they're just going to side with the administration, at least military judges do come from a background of some structure and ordinance or order and like some adherence and commitment to procedure and institution, which is not what this administration wants. They're trying to figure out how to be an immigration judge and trying to make decisions that fit the independence and judicial expertise that they were hired into. And then they've gotten fired for doing that. So military judges are also not some sort of magic solution here.
4: I just want to remind listeners that you're tuned to the Project Censored radio show on Pacifica Radio, and I am your co-host, Eleanor Goldfield, along with Mickey Huff, and I am speaking to political and legal geographer, Dr. Austin Coker. And I sort of shifting away from the courtroom here to another totally useless entity, Congress the Senate, as you listen to this, the House may have also voted, but as of today, June 9th, the Senate passed a funding package ensuring that ICE and Co. get $70 billion. So, Austin, could you walk us through, like, what's in this $70 billion? And what about all that posturing the Dems were doing about demanding things in return for funding ICE?
3: Yes. Boy, what's going on in Congress right now is a real mess. So the Senate passed a $70 billion funding bill for immigration enforcement, something the president specifically asked for. They're trying to get around the appropriations process, which is a place where Democrats have sort of seen an opportunity to push for accountability and transparency in exchange for more funding, which is a difficult thing for me to wrap my head around. But I will say, talking to people on the Hill, I do understand that there is some strategy there that, you know, one of the things that the way that our government works, whether we like it or not, and I mostly don't, but one of the ways it works is there are the opportunity for accountability and demanding transparency does often come tied in with funding. So in a way, one of the challenges we're seeing right now, for instance, we don't know how many people are sitting in immigrant detention centers right now because the quote unquote lack of funding or the lack of appropriations bill for DHS means that there's all kinds of things that are normally tied into that appropriations that we don't get. So they're not producing data. They're not publishing data. And we won't see that data again until the appropriations process sort of comes through the other side and there's funding plus, you know, these. So it's a very dangerous and it's a very convoluted way of doing it. But basically the $70 billion is just going to pile on top of the $150 billion or more that we saw last time that expands immigration policing and enforcement, expands immigrant detention, expands deportation flights, all of this. A very dangerous system. We just saw another immigrant detention death a couple days ago. So this is, in my view, not a system that deserves funding for sure. And it does something also that I think is really important for, again, for anybody who cares about this to understand, is that it's not just one year. This is what the administration is trying to do, what Republicans are trying to do, is to get as much funding into ICE for as long as possible, knowing that they're not, that they may lose the House and may lose the Senate in the midterms, that they may lose the White House and, you know, in the next administration. They're trying to have as much spending money as possible. And so this funding is not just for this year, it's actually for several years.
4: Which I also think is funny because every Democratic president has boosted funding for ICE. So it's not like they'd be like, oh, the horror.
3: Yeah, Democrats don't really balk at funding immigration enforcement. So that's not typically a problem.
4: I also wanted to get your take on this because it almost seemed like another little sliver of potential good news. This was in your Substack newsletter last week about immigration numbers, that we got our first concentration camp subjected to a health inspection. As you note, a federal judge ordered the Otay Mesa Detention Center, a 1,400-bed facility run by CoreCivic near San Diego, to admit San Diego County health inspectors and to complete the inspection no later than June 17th. And you note that the county is the first in California to test an inspection authority that a 2024 state law created. Mm-hmm. So, I mean, I can't imagine that they'll pass a health inspection, right, knowing what I know about these places. But I'm also curious, what are the ramifications if they don't pass? Because obviously a law, you mentioned this 2024 state law, it's a law is only as good as its enforcement. So what happens if they don't pass? And what kind of precedent does this set, not just in California, but outside of California?
3: Yeah, this is really the crux of, I would say, a combination of anti-deportation activism and just good local and state governance policy evolution. So with the massive explosion of detention facilities under this administration, there's been, you know, hundreds of different locations used to hold immigrants across the country. And the question that a lot of people at the state and local level have, I mean, state and local government, you know this, it's like, it's not sexy. It's mostly like potholes and like, is the hospital more or less running? And are people not being put in demonstrably unsafe conditions? And so immigrant detention, which has expanded rapidly during this administration, there's been several hundred different locations where immigrants have been held and an increase in the number of long-term facilities in places like the highly contested Delaney Hall in New Jersey right now, where a big part of the complaint and the concern isn't just like local officials saying like, oh, we should abolish ICE. It's local and state officials going, if you're going to hold 1,000 people inside of a warehouse, we need to make sure that that facility is appropriate for even holding people. And what ICE and its contractors are saying is, you don't get to come in. You don't get to look at this. This is a federal matter. We're not going to let you inspect. And when, you know, when governors and mayors and health inspectors have tried to come in, they refuse to allow them access. And when people do get access, to your point, we often find all kinds of issues that, you know, people shouldn't be held there anyway, just on an ethical and political basis, but even just from a health perspective. So a lot of what's happening right now, and this is why this is so important in Otay Mesa, is this is the first case where a judge has said, no, you don't get to just avoid basic public health law just because you're holding immigrants. We're not going to carve out some unique place, or at least, you know, again, in this case, the judge is saying we're not going to. So I think it's really important. And I think it's probably one of the most productive areas for people who are interested in, like, oh, what do I do? Figure out where the nearest detention center is near you and try to let your, you know, local elected officials know. You don't even have to say, you know, I think we should stop all the deportation planes and, like, stop arresting. It's not even that political. It's actually just saying, like, what are the health standards that apply here? And why are there 1,000 people being held in the warehouse that was supposed to just hold, you know, Amazon junk, right? And so I think that's one thing that's important for people to understand. And the second question is, will it matter? I think it could. I think it's just very untested at this point. So figuring out what would be the consequence if they failed to pass a health inspection, which they're likely to do. And many of these facilities, by the way, have already failed to pass health inspections in the past, but those inspections have been done by federal contractors who, frankly, there is no accountability mechanism. I actually have some colleagues who wrote a book called Immigrant Detention Inc., and they talk about the certification industry. There's this whole, like, para industry around certifying detention centers, which is largely just baloney.
4: Well, and I'm curious because previously we had on the show Logan Davis to talk about these ICE hold rooms. He's with the Colorado Times Recorder, did great investigative journalism into that. And, you know, his point was that there is, like, some chafing between the federal and state and local jurisdictions. So how does that shake out? I mean, like, how far can the federal government go into saying, yeah, you just, like, this is not your thing, when you're obviously on state property or low, like, how does that even shake out?
3: Sure. You know, I think there's a lot of questions here that are unanswered because we've never had an administration who's done what this administration is doing. So this is really untested. So I think we are going to learn a lot about what's possible in this area. But I think one thing that I just think is, like, we can't ignore is the Republicans have said for years, oh, you know, state rights, state rights, state rights. We don't want big government. We don't want the federal government telling us what to do. Like, everything should be local decisions, you know, all that. Well, here we have a situation where it is state and local saying, hey, you're in our backyard. You know, it's our job and our responsibility and our right to, like, police what's going on there. And all of a sudden, the U.S. government is saying, no, no, big government, big government, big government. You don't get to tell us what to do. You don't get to go in the facility. There are some legal exceptions and details here around when a local company or a contract is directly with the federal government. There are some exceptions that are made to sort of how some of the regulations and oversight happens in those cases. But again, it's untested. And so I certainly don't want to pretend to be able to predict exactly where this will go. But again, I do think that this is the most important thing to watch. It's not as, you know, it doesn't feel like it's always as headline making, but I do think that if we see a significant pushback and retraction of the detention system, it will be on these grounds.
4: Yeah, I mean, there's a lot, basically everything we discuss on the show is deemed not headline worthy, including what's been happening outside of Delaney. But also, I think as organizers pointed out, the focus should really be what's going on inside these concentration camps, because what's going on outside would not have happened without. And that's not to say that, you know, these people being beaten and tear gassed and all of that is not newsworthy and isn't important, but rather that it's important that we also continue to frame the issues on the inside. And Austin, thank you so much for taking the time to sit down with us. And again, once again, like, tease out a lot of this tangled web of inhumanity. Folks can check out Austin's Substack at austincoker.substack.com. And I'm sure I will be bugging you again to come detangle things with us again soon.
3: Anytime. You're doing such important work, and I'm proud to be a part of it. Thank you. We won.

0: That does it for another episode of the Project Censored Radio Show on Pacifica Radio. I'm your producer and co-host, Eleanor Goldfield, along with my co-host and executive producer, Mickey Huff. For more information about all the things that the project does, from the classroom to the radio waves, please check out projectcensored.org. I'd also like to remind listeners that the views and opinions expressed on this program are those of the guests and hosts and do not necessarily reflect the official policy or position of Project Censored. 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We have a lot of tools, resources, and information over at our website. Again, that's projectcensored.org. 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As always, thank you so much for listening, and we'll see you next time.
1: Thinkable crimes perpetrated by the criminal minds, political ties, habitualized alibis, disguise under the guise of democracy, politics, and the apocalypse. Got the skies looking ominous. So the ocean burned bright with waves full of poison. Genocide, wars, far for little poison. The weapons manufactured paid for by taxes by the bridges and the levees and the mines collapsing. All the prisons, build the capacity, citizens, hypnotized by the master thief. Combine, conquer, steal a masterpiece. Open your eyes and realize what's happening. Time's running out to reach all potential. If you ain't at the table, then you're probably on the menu.

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3: Good morning, folks. 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At 8. Today we're going to start things off a little slow and end with some higher energy stuff, getting you ready for your day. Next up, we're going to hear Dream of Summer by Misha.

All right. We just heard It's Gonna Be Lonely by Prince. And that's gonna be my favorite song off his album, Prince. Before that, we heard In Your Eyes by Bad Bad Not Good with vocals from Charlotte Day Wilson. Then we heard Tocando. That is some new music from Helado Tropical, the new project of Helado Negro and Reina Tropical. They'll be releasing an album next month, and Tocando is one of the singles they released. Before that, we heard Tears by El Michelle's Affair, and we started off the set with Dream of Summer by Misha. Coming up next, we're going to be listening to I Found My Smile Again by D'Angelo.

to worry about me squashing other deals, cause they've already been squished. 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You'll stay with me, I know this, but not because of all my earthly treasures.

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Forward march is the same when transistors will play. Coming to bed is the move. Dolby sound will be then top crown when I put the needle into your

right. We're just coming off our second set of the morning. And if you're just tuning in, you are listening to Portal here on Central Vermont Community Radio. We just heard I Know by De La Soul. Then we heard Firestorm by Dua Sela. That's off of her album Of Earth and Wires. Before that, we had Wondering by Becky and the Birds. Then we heard Funny Girl by Thread and Nourished by Time. And we started off the set with I Found My Smile Again by D'Angelo. Coming up next, we're going to be listening to Dami Dami by La Vacanza.

All right, coming off our last set of the morning, we just heard Rental by Fiona Hughes, then we had Casio by Jungle, Actually by Dan Kai, and we started off the set with Dami Dami by La Vacanza. We've got one more song to take us out, then we've got Democracy Now! At 8, and The Quilting Hour with Sasha and Mora coming up at 9. Thanks again for listening, and if you're just tuning in, you are listening to Central Vermont Community Radio. I'll see you all next week.

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0: From Belfast in the north of Ireland, this is Democracy Now!
1: Today, a federal indictment was unsealed, charging 15 defendants with conspiracy to impede or injure federal officers and other charges related to efforts of two Minneapolis-based Antifa groups that violently opposed the enforcement of federal law in our state.
0: Federal prosecutors in Minnesota are the latest to pursue serious criminal charges against anti-ICE protesters nationwide, alleging in Minneapolis activist opposition to Operation Metro Surge was an Antifa-linked conspiracy. We'll go to Minneapolis. Then, what will the U.S.-Iran deal mean for Lebanon?
2: No, I'm not happy with the way Israel has handled themselves with Lebanon and with Hezbollah. They should have been able to do the job faster. It just goes on forever. And when that happens, it throws a negative light on the big deal, and that's the deal with Iran.
0: We'll go to Tel Aviv to speak with political analyst Uri Goldberg. And finally, I'll be joined here in Belfast in the north of Ireland by journalist and filmmaker Sean Murray. His latest film is about the killings of journalists in Lebanon. It's called Journicide.
3: It's a play on words, obviously, because we have the deliberate targeting of not only health workers and journalists in Gaza, but that Gaza model. You know, that doctrine is now being applied to Lebanon, so I thought Journicide was very, very fitting because he's a deliberate targeting of journalists. It's about the silencing of the truth, and what I wanted to do was bring a human story. I wanted to bring a face. I wanted to bring a human aspect to that story.
0: We'll also talk about Sean Murray's many years making films on the history and politics of the north of Ireland. All that and more coming up. Welcome to Democracy Now!, democracynow.org, The War and Peace Report. I'm Amy Goodman. Israel's continuing to bomb Lebanon, killing at least four people, despite calls by President Trump for Israeli Prime Minister Benjamin Netanyahu to be more responsible in Lebanon. Iran's accused Israel of violating the truce in Lebanon 84 times since the U.S. and Iran agreed to a memorandum of understanding to end the war in Iran and the region. While the text of the U.S.-Iran deal has not been made public, CNN says it's obtained the full 14-point agreement. The first point calls for a, quote, immediate and permanent end to the war on all fronts, including Lebanon, unquote. Iran's foreign minister, Abbas Araghchi, spoke in Tehran on Tuesday.
4: The end of the war also includes the end of occupation, without the withdrawal of Israeli forces from the territories they have occupied in the war. A full end to the war has not been achieved, and any military attack by the Zionist regime on Lebanon from now on, as well as the continued occupation of Lebanese territories from now on, will, in our view, be considered a violation of the Memorandum of Understanding.
0: The U.S. and Iran are expected to formally sign the deal in the Swiss resort of Börgenstock on Friday. Overnight, G7 leaders meeting in the French Alps issued a declaration supporting the U.S.-Iran deal, even though the text of the deal has not been released. In other news from Lebanon, an Israeli drone on Monday struck a journalist with the Iranian outlet Press TV while he was reporting from southern Lebanon. Hadi Hotet was reporting on camera at the time of the attack.
5: I'm in the center of Kfar Tibnit right now. The entrance of Kfar Tibnit from this side, an artillery strike just targeted the area behind me, as you can see. There is heavy drone activity in the vicinity. And of course, the destruction, the amount of destruction is very strong. The Israelis did try to destroy the entire area.
0: The journalist, Hadi Hotet, survived the attack, but was hit by six pieces of shrapnel. Later in the show, we'll look more at Israel's targeting of journalists with Sean Murray, director of the new documentary, Journocide, The War on Truth. It's premiering here at Docs Ireland Festival in Belfast on Thursday. Israel's Supreme Court's rejected an appeal by Dr. Hussam Abu Safia, the prominent Palestinian doctor from Gaza, who's been detained without charge for over 500 days. The court said its decision to continue Dr. Abu Safia's imprisonment is based on, quote, confidential materials withheld from Abu Safia and his legal team. Dr. Abu Safia was moved to solitary confinement 2 weeks ago. Last week, his family said they fear he's being tortured in Israeli detention after the doctor appeared by video link at a court hearing. Prior to his detention, Dr. Abu Safia served as a pediatrician and director of the Kamel Adwan Hospital in northern Gaza. The U.S. military's carried out another deadly strike on a boat in the eastern Pacific. U.S. Southern Command said the strike killed one person while two others survived. The U.S. military claimed the boat was engaged in drug trafficking, but once again offered no evidence. The U.S. has killed more than 200 people in over 60 boat strikes since last September. The Intercepts reported a high-ranking Pentagon officer admitted during a recent classified briefing that some of the casualties in at least one of the boat strikes may have been victims of human trafficking, not drug smugglers. In Minneapolis, federal prosecutors have announced charges against 15 anti-ICE activists who took part in protests against the Trump administration's deadly immigration crackdown in the Twin Cities earlier this year. The 15 people are accused of being part of an anti-fascist or Antifa group that, quote, violently oppose immigration law enforcement, unquote. The indictment names two groups, Direct Action Minnesota and Black Cat Workers Collective. Last fall, the Trump administration categorized Antifa as a domestic terror organization, even though Antifa is not an actual group. Protests took place Tuesday outside the federal courthouse in St. Paul after the charges were announced. U.S. Marshals responded by deploying pepper spray and aerosol grenades. We'll go to Minneapolis after headlines.

0: and Crump is now representing the family. Crump said, quote, his mother, who has not been charged with any crime, says she was trying to communicate to officers that there was a baby in the car. They fired anyway, leading to the death of an innocent one-year-old, Ben Crump said. The officer who shot the baby has been placed on leave. The Department of Justice is moving to block an NAACP lawsuit against Elon Musk's artificial intelligence company, xAI. The NAACP sued Musk's company for violating the Clean Air Act by running dozens of unpermitted gas-burning turbines in Mississippi to fuel a massive data center in Memphis. On Monday, the Justice Department said the lawsuit should be thrown out because it violates national security by, quote, seeking to shut off the power supply for artificial intelligence innovation that supports the Department of War's military operations, unquote. The FBI says it disrupted a plot to attack the recent UFC fight at the White House. Five people have been arrested so far, including a 19-year-old man who said the goal was to jumpstart a revolution. The FBI claims that people had plotted to launch explosive-loaded drones during the wrestling event and then use snipers to gun down people fleeing the initial attack. Law enforcement was tipped off about the plot when the teenager's mother called police last week concerned about her son's recent purchase of firearms and his online communications with a group of people who'd represented themselves as ex-military who shared an ultra-religious Christian ideology. In news from Sudan, the United Nations reports drone strikes in Sudan have killed more than 1,000 civilians in the first months of the year. Both the Sudanese armed forces and the paramilitary rapid support forces have carried out drone strikes as the war has expanded. According to the UN, 16 drone strikes have hit health centers. In other news from the region, Médecins Sans Frontières, Doctors Without Borders, has confirmed it's dismissed 18 staff members as part of an internal investigation into aid workers in Chad accused of sexually exploiting and abusing Sudanese refugee women and girls. An internal report by MSF uncovered 59 cases of alleged abuse. The Guardian newspaper has revealed a U.S. strike in Somalia last November killed at least 12 civilians, including 8 children and a pregnant woman. Despite the high civilian death toll, The Guardian reports the U.S. military neither opened an investigation nor publicly acknowledged that civilians were killed. Since returning to office, President Trump has waged a largely secret war in Somalia, bombing Somalia at an unprecedented rate. Last year, the U.S. carried out 123 airstrikes in Somalia, more than double the previous record. In health news, the Africa Centers for Disease Control and Prevention's warning the Ebola outbreak in the Democratic Republic of Congo could become the worst in history. The number of confirmed cases in the DRC has increased to 837, the official death toll nearly 200. The Africa CDC said more money is needed to trace potential infections to help halt the spread. In the United States, several counties in Texas have declared a state of disaster after the U.S. Department of Agriculture detected a dozen cases of New World screwworm in cattle, goats, and a dog. The parasite feeds off the flesh of warm-blooded animals and is often fatal. It was detected in a Texas calf on June 3rd, the first domestic screwworm infestation since the parasite was eradicated in the U.S. 60 years ago. In response, the Republican governor, Greg Abbott, announced plans to release hundreds of millions of genetically altered sterile flies in an effort to eradicate screwworm. Meanwhile, the Trump administration's tapped Agriculture Secretary Brooke Rollins to lead the federal response to the crisis.
1: I want to continue to ensure this does not affect the food supply system. This is not a virus. It is not a disease. It is a pest. And so we obviously

0: you're treating it as such.
1: According to a report by the Food and Agriculture news source AgriPulse, sweeping cuts to USAID by Elon Musk's so-called DOGE, the Department of Government Efficiency, last year included a program dedicated to tracking and preventing the spread of screwworm across the U.S.-Mexico border. Voters went to the polls in Oklahoma, Alabama, and Georgia Tuesday. In Georgia, the Trump-backed Congressman Mike Collins won the Republican Senate primary, defeating Derek Dooley, who'd been backed by Georgia's Governor Brian Kemp. Collins will face off against Democratic Senator John Ossoff in November. Meanwhile, the billionaire Rick Jackson, who won the Republican governor's race, defeating Burt Jones, who is backed by Trump. Jackson spent more than $100 million on the race. He'll face former Atlanta Mayor Keisha Lance Bottoms in November's general election for Georgia's governor. And in California, the Sacramento Metropolitan Cable Television Commission has voted unanimously to fully fund Access Sacramento for the next fiscal year. The nonprofit community media center had faced severe budget cuts due to a dramatic drop in revenue from cable TV subscriptions. To see our recent interview with Joe Barr, executive director of Access Sacramento, the public access TV station, go to democracynow.org. And those are some of the headlines. This is Democracy Now!, democracynow.org, The War and Peace Report. I'm Amy Goodman in Belfast, Northern Ireland. We begin today's show in Minnesota, where federal prosecutors have announced criminal charges against 15 people in connection with anti-ICE protests in the Twin Cities earlier this year. The defendants are accused of, quote, conspiracy to impede or injure federal officers, unquote, during Trump's so-called Operation Metro Surge, which saw the deployment of thousands of federal immigration agents to Minnesota. Two U.S. citizens were killed by agents in the crackdown, Renee Good and Alex Preti, the VA nurse. The federal indictment names two organizations, Direct Action Minnesota and the Black Cat Workers Collective, which federal prosecutors have accused without evidence of having links to anti-fascist or Antifa groups. Last fall, President Trump categorized Antifa as a domestic terror organization, even though Antifa is not an actual group. Protests took place Tuesday outside the federal courthouse in St. Paul after the charges were announced. U.S. Marshals responded by deploying pepper spray and aerosol grenades. This is civil rights attorney Nakima Levy Armstrong, who's facing federal charges herself over an anti-ICE church protest in January.
2: With the 15 people who were arrested this morning for standing up, we have to continue to stand up for them. They put their necks on the lines. They put their bodies on the lines. They put their jobs on the line to stand up for freedom, justice, and equality. We need to be standing up for them. We need to be standing up for the Righteous 39. And we need to be standing up for the hundreds of other people still facing state and federal charges for standing up against fascism and authoritarianism.
1: That was civil rights attorney Nakima Levy Armstrong, who was arrested earlier this year for participating in an anti-ICE demonstration at City's Church in St. Paul, where one of the pastors worked for ICE. For more, we go to Minneapolis, where we're joined by Bruce Nestor, past president of the National Lawyers Guild and a criminal defense and immigration attorney. He represents one of the 15 defendants. Bruce, thanks so much for joining us. Can you explain these charges, and did they come as a surprise to you?
3: Good morning, Amy. These charges really did not come as a surprise. Here in Minnesota, we stand up and support people that stood up to ICE. As Nakima Levy Armstrong said, they were fighting for justice and democracy and opposing this brutal invasion. And so the fact that the U.S. Attorney's Office is trying to bring new charges against these individuals is not a surprise. It's part of their attempt to reframe a narrative and to claim that the federal agents were performing lawful functions and under attack when everything we saw on the ground was different. And so whether people were monitoring ICE, documenting, photographing, following, blowing whistles, or quite frankly, even impeding ICE, we stand in their corner and we support them here in Minnesota because they were here protecting our community.
1: So tell us about your own client, one of 15, and what does it mean to be charged with conspiracy? And the fact that the Trump administration has put Antifa, not a clear group, though they call it one, on the terrorist list, what does it mean to say that these people represent Antifa organizations?
3: All 15 of the defendants are members of the community, active in mutual aid, union members, workers, neighbors, people who are off, many of them well known. My particular client is a special education teacher, and all of them were involved in activities to try to respond to this federal invasion. What we're seeing is this attempt from this national security memorandum last September is to try to break off and isolate groups of people by labeling them domestic terrorists, by labeling them Antifa, and trying to allow federal government to target and repress certain groups of people based on these allegations. And one of the ways to do that is with this conspiracy charge. Conspiracy is a prosecutor's tool that allows them to try to hold everybody in a group accountable for what they claim a certain individual may have done. And what we see in this 94-page indictment is these references to speaking tours that people went on, describing what they were seeing in Minnesota. One individual is charged with stalking just for following an ICE agent with no threats, no other behavior, just following an ICE agent. So the conspiracy is really an attempt to broaden the net of federal law enforcement and to expand the ability of the federal government to target our movement and to foster repression.
1: So let's be clear. These 15 people have been charged, but the people who were responsible for the shooting deaths of Renee Good and Alex Preti have not been charged, and the federal government is not cooperating with state officials in investigating their deaths?
3: That's correct. The U.S. Attorney's Office here in Minnesota has done nothing to investigate and hold accountable the killers of Renee Good and Alex Preti. They have done everything they can to frustrate that an investigation of that nature. They haven't done anything to hold ICE officers accountable for the widespread violence that we saw committed by federal agents, dragging people out of their cars, dragging people with disabilities out of their cars, breaking windows, spreading tear gas in residential neighborhoods. This is the same U.S. Attorney's Office that brought charges against 36 people in January. Over half of those charges have been dismissed outright. Another 11 are on agreements where the charges will be dismissed if people behave for 6 months. There's a complete failure of this U.S. Attorney's Office to hold the real perpetrators of violence accountable. And in fact, the U.S. Attorney's Office experienced mass resignations in January of this year when the U.S. Attorney for Minnesota, Daniel Rosen, wanted to investigate Renee Good's family and friends for Antifa links instead of investigating her killer.
1: So, as you referred to, the Justice Department also charged six people in Illinois with conspiracy over protests last year at the Broadview Jail. But the government later dropped the charges amidst revelations of serious prosecutorial misconduct. Kat Ubagazala, one of the six charged at Broadview, she was also running for Congress at the time, posted this on social media Tuesday about the charges in Minnesota. She wrote, quote, "As the government raids Antifa groups, quote unquote, in Minneapolis with the same charges levied against myself and the rest of the Broadview Six, we need to be asking how they got this indictment. And as charges hopefully get dropped, we must remember the process is the punishment," end quote. We interviewed Kat earlier this month, right after the charges against her were dropped. This is some of what she said.
0: The administration wants to make you fear speaking out. They want to make you fear the secret police and the idea that if you disagree with them, that you could not just face prosecution, but a lot worse. But that's the thing. There's a lot more of us than there are of them. And this case has shown in spectacular fashion, because we saw it to the end, how the government is not just being incompetent, but outright insidious in the prosecution of regular citizens.
1: So if you can tell us, Bruce Nestor, about the significance of the Broadview case, the judge was furious when she got the transcripts of the grand jury hearings. The grand jury originally voted not to indict the six. And then people were disqualified for their opposition. This, usually you don't see these grand jury transcripts. Now they have been made public. If you can explain, is this a continuation of that? All the charges were dropped. But as Kat said, the process is the punishment. What happened to these six people when they're taking on the federal government for a year?
3: Yeah, the Broadview Six is really the most egregious example of misconduct by the U.S. Attorney's Office that we've seen in terms of the misconduct in front of the grand jury. And normally that type of misconduct is hidden from view because we don't get to see the grand jury transcripts. What we're really seeing is an expansion of these conspiracy charges across the country. I think the first one was in Plainview, Texas, for this noise demonstration outside a ICE detention facility, where it was expanded to prosecute all members of a political collective in the Dallas-Fort Worth area. We saw the use of conspiracy charges in Spokane, Washington, to prosecute multiple people who were really only acting at a demonstration together without any evidence of an agreement or a conspiracy. And I think Kat is right. The point of this is to spread fear, to try to divide us, and to try to get people to say these are the bad people, and but we also have to pull out, or we may get lumped into this group of people. So it's to spread fear and to encourage people not to stand up to ICE, and then it's to punish the people put into these federal prosecutions. Again, in Minnesota, 2/3 of the cases they've brought so far have been dismissed. But the financial toll, the toll on people's mental health, just the grinding process of taking on the federal government, being charged with a crime, the fear for your future. Again, that's all part of making it so difficult for the people charged that they then send a message to other people. Don't stand up to the brutality, the authoritarianism, and the growing fascism of the federal government.
1: Bruce Nestor, we want to thank you for being with us, past president of the National Lawyers Guild, criminal defense and immigration attorney in Minneapolis, represents one of the Minneapolis 15 who have been charged by the federal government for anti-ICE activity. Up next, what will the U.S.-Iran deal mean for Israel's war on Lebanon? We go to Tel Aviv to speak with Ori Goldberg. Stay with us.

0: Streets of Minneapolis, Bruce Springsteen performing at Democracy Now's 30th anniversary event in the historic Riverside Church in Harlem. This is Democracy Now!, democracynow.org, The War and Peace Report. I'm Amy Goodman. We're broadcasting from Belfast in the north of Ireland. The G7 summit continues in Evian-les-Bains, in the Alps in France. France with world leaders praising President Trump's so-called strong leadership amidst his tentative peace agreement with Iran. But questions linger about what's actually in the deal before the United States and Iran are scheduled to sign the MOU, the Memorandum of Understanding, in Switzerland on Friday. While the text of the U.S.-Iran deal has not been made public, CNN says it's obtained the full 14-point agreement. The first point calls for a, quote, immediate and permanent end to the war on all fronts, including Lebanon, unquote. Iran's accused Israel of violating the ceasefire in Lebanon at least 84 times in the days after Tehran reached the tentative deal to end the U.S. war. Iran's Foreign Minister Abbas Araghchi spoke from Tehran Tuesday.
1: The end of the war also includes the end of occupation without the withdrawal of Israeli forces from the territories they have occupied in the war. A full end to the war has not been achieved, and any military attack by the Zionist regime on Lebanon from now on, as well as the continued occupation of Lebanese territories from now on, will, in our view, be considered a violation of the Memorandum of Understanding.
0: Iranian officials warned of a harsh response if Israel continues to escalate after Israeli forces killed another four people in Lebanon. President Trump's criticized Israeli Prime Minister Benjamin Netanyahu, saying the Israeli leader has to be more responsible in Lebanon. Following news of the proposed U.S.-Iran deal, far-right Israeli National Security Minister Itamar Ben-Gvir said on social media, quote, Trump's agreement does not bind us. Israel is not subject to the United States. We are an independent and sovereign nation. My position is clear. We are not partners to this agreement with Iran. That does not ensure our security, and it doesn't bind us in any way, Ben-Gvir said. Meanwhile, Prime Minister Netanyahu's threatened Israeli forces will continue to occupy southern Lebanon in defiance of any ceasefire deal. For more on Israel's response, we go to Israel, to Tel Aviv, where we're joined by Ori Goldberg, Israeli political analyst and scholar, has written extensively on Iran and Israel. Ori, thanks for joining us again. Can you respond to what Ben-Gvir and Netanyahu are saying and what this deal that you, as far as you understand it, is all about between the U.S. and Iran?
2: Well, first of all, I think the most important aspect of the deal is what it's not about, and it's not about Israel. In that sense, both Ben-Gvir and Netanyahu are right, but to their own detriment, not as proof of their achievements. Israel was not included in the discussions. Israel asked to see an advanced draft of the MOU and was denied. This is an agreement between the United States and Iran, and it's based on Trump's interests and the Islamic Republic's interest. Israel is not a part of it. Does that mean that Israel is not bound by it? Ben-Gvir is a dyed-in-the-wool populist. All he wants to do is set things on fire and sit back and enjoy the flames and stick it to Israel's Palestinian citizens as well as to Israel's Palestinian objects as frequently as possible. Any statements from him are not worth the paper that they're published on, if they're still published on paper. As far as Netanyahu is concerned, he is the leader of the country, but he has not completely detached himself from the United States. He can't afford to do that because he knows the truth. Israel can't do this alone. Israel cannot operate in Lebanon alone if it has invoked the ire of the world and specifically Washington towards it. The EU is just looking eagerly for an opportunity to sanction Israel, to review the Articles of Association with Israel, to show Trump that for once they're speaking the same language as he is. And I don't think Israel really has one significant ally left, which is, of course, Israel's doing because it has consistently and emphatically burned all of its bridges over the past year or so. So I really do think that the most important aspect of this agreement, other than American-Iranian cooperation, is that Israel is not seen as a regional axis, as a force for stabilization, or simply as an entity that must be recognized no matter what. Israel is just not in the game.
0: So the assessment by Trump that Netanyahu showed no judgment in ordering a strike on Beirut has been seized upon by Netanyahu's political rivals, also media commentators, ahead of the election that's scheduled in Israel for October. What's the current political landscape in Israel? And as Netanyahu faces this growing friction with Trump and Israel's most powerful military ally, of course, the United States, can you talk about the pressure he's facing within his own Likud party and where he stands? Is this shifting the Israeli population?
2: To the best of my understanding, the answer would be a resounding no. It's not shifting Israel's population. It's actually, and I think this is an interesting bit of the conundrum that you described, it's actually making Netanyahu and his policies seem even more inevitable. Because when his rivals criticize him, regardless whether they do it from the left or from the right, the only criticism that they have is you weren't strong enough. You didn't do enough to secure Israel's future. You didn't do enough to calm Israelis in the north, which means create a strip of land that is completely empty of Lebanese, not just of Hezbollah. And when Israeli politicians are saying this, what they're actually saying is that Netanyahu's basic assumption, only war and hopefully forever war, makes Israel safe, that assumption is correct. So actually, this is not bad for Netanyahu. As his rivals struggle to put forth some kind of alternative position, the only alternative they can offer or seem to be willing to offer is an alternative that says we would have done it better. What would they have done better? They would have managed the war better. They would have been stronger. They would have been able to create better cooperation with Trump. They would not have been so disrespectful. But all of this goes to Netanyahu's management capabilities, not to the principle at stake. When it comes to the principle at stake, there's a broad consensus in Israeli Jewish society. And you can define it in various ways. One would be Jewish blood is worth more than non-Jewish blood in this case. Another would be the ultimate jackpot is complete. This is a term coined by Ehud Barak, our former prime minister, complete freedom of action for Israel, where Israel can do whatever it wants, attack whoever it wants for as long as it wants, and suffer none of the consequences. Most Israelis still believe that this is the way to go. Israelis are not supportive of any kind of resolution, especially not with the Palestinians. Israelis think of the Lebanese state as weak, as unable to control Hezbollah. People who live in the north, Haaretz just published a story yesterday. It's been very quiet over the past 2 days in Israel's north. And all of the residents that they interviewed said, the quiet scares us more than when the action is on. So Israelis don't feel secure, and nobody has offered or even said that peace will make them more secure. There's some kind of agreed-upon solution, diplomatic in orientation, would make them more secure. The only option that is still there, active and viable, as far as the great majority of Jewish Israelis are concerned, is war. So in that sense, Netanyahu comes out on top because he's been the one who's been fighting the war the whole time. And should it come to an election, I would think that that is what he would say. He would say, all of these people are saying that maybe mistakes were made, maybe I'm not good enough or capable enough, but ultimately, you all know that I'm right. And since none of his competitors have ever ventured any kind of opinion suggesting otherwise, Israelis would simply nod and vote for Netanyahu.
0: Finally, I want to ask you, Uri Goldberg, about Israeli Defense Minister Israel Katz saying Israeli troops will stay indefinitely in Lebanon and the Gaza Strip. Can you talk about Israel's treatment of Lebanon and Gaza?
2: Israel is trying to do to Lebanon what it has been doing to Gaza for nearly 3 years now, or at least the part of Lebanon that is in close proximity to Israel. It's trying to destroy it, raise it to the ground, leave nothing standing, and thereby provide security for the Israeli north. I don't think Israel is gearing up towards an invasion of Lebanon. I'm sure that there are people on the hard Israeli right who would rejoice at such an invasion, but my understanding from both military and political circles is that this is not the plan that's being considered. As far as Gaza goes, Israel seems to be perpetrating a new status quo where Palestinians don't get enough food, where the humane conditions are deteriorating. Palestinians are open to disease, they're open to vermin. Palestinians are dying by the dozens every day, not just from Israeli bombings, but from Israeli-induced chaos, because they're still living in the rubble, basically, without Israel allowing them any kind of systematic reconstruction. But I do want to stress that Israel is doing this, or the fact that Israel is doing this, is in my mind a proof of Israel's weakness. All Israel can do is destroy or harm or kill. Now, a lot of blood will be shed by Israel, a lot of blood that should not have been shed because the world was too lenient, because the world wanted to give Israel some freedom of action, some leeway. But again, to the best of my understanding, Trump's had enough. He hasn't had enough because he cares about the Palestinians or about Lebanon. He's had enough of Netanyahu's disrespect. He's had enough of the notion that it's actually Netanyahu who's calling the shots. He's very sensitive to the conspiracy theories that are rife, suggesting that Netanyahu is blackmailing him through some sort of covert Epstein finding, or I don't know, whatever else he has on him, or simply denying him money from the Adelson family or whatever. Trump has had enough. He feels that he is not just within his rights, but within a general comfort zone to berate Netanyahu. And I think he's right. I think the EU agrees with him. I think China agrees with him. I don't think there's anybody in the world who sees Netanyahu as a trusted leader. Last thing I want to say about our defense minister, he's a hollow trumpet. He echoes his master's voice. He's not responsible for any kind of serious initiative. While he has some authority, he really does not call the shots on either policy or even day-to-day action. He's, pardon the use of the expression, a blowhard.
0: Ori Goldberg, I want to thank you for being with us. Israeli political analyst, scholar in Tel Aviv, written extensively on Iran and Israel. Coming up, Genocide, the War on Truth. We'll be joined by filmmaker Sean Murray to talk about his film on the targeting of journalists in Lebanon and more. Joining us here in Belfast in the north of Ireland. Stay with us.

0: Farewell to My Love by Patrick Campbell Lyons. This is Democracy Now!, democracynow.org, the War and Peace Report. I'm Amy Goodman. We are broadcasting from Belfast in the north of Ireland. Here at Docs Ireland, the film about Democracy Now!, Steal This Story, Please, premiered last night at the Queen's Cinema here in Belfast as on the first night of the film festival. We turn now to Lebanon, where an Israeli drone on Monday struck a journalist with the Iranian outlet Press TV while he was reporting from southern Lebanon. Hadi Hotet was reporting on camera at the time of the attack.
1: I'm in the center of Kfar Tibnit right now. The entrance of Kfar Tibnit from this side, an artillery strike just targeted the area behind me. As you can see, there is heavy drone activity in the vicinity. And of course, the destruction, the amount of destruction is very strong. There is the Israelis did try to destroy the entire area.
0: The journalist Hadi Hotet survived the attack but was hit by six pieces of shrapnel. Over 260 journalists and media workers have been killed by Israel in Gaza since October 7, 2023. With Israel's latest and ongoing assault on Lebanon, the death toll of journalists there has reached 29. Irish filmmaker Sean Murray investigated the killings of four of those journalists. On March 28th, journalists Ali Shoaib and brother and sister Fatima and Mohammed Fatouni were killed all together in an Israeli drone strike on their car. On April 22nd, Amal Khalil was injured in an airstrike and died from her injuries after waiting for hours inside a bomb building as rescuers awaited clearance from Israeli forces to reach her. Sean Murray's new feature documentary, premiering here in Belfast at Docs Ireland, is called Journicide, The War on Truth. This is a clip from the trailer.
2: This is not a film about war, but rather a decree to bear witness. It's a film about friendship, love, and the indomitable will of the human spirit. As Lebanon burns, silence has now become the greatest weapon of oppression. This is a tale of those that vowed different. A story of the gatekeepers of truth.
0: That's a clip from the film Journicide, The War on Truth, by director Sean Murray, who joins us here in the Belfast studio. Sean, it's great to have you with us. Very painful times. You know, we started with this latest targeting of a journalist, Hadi Hatit, in Lebanon. You knew him?
3: Yeah, well, Hadi Hatit works for Press TV. I think inadvertently that Hadi's maybe featured in the documentary. He was there in Sur, which is Tyre, in the media compound when I was there, as you'll see in the film. But yeah, he's just one of many who have to live with the targeting every day in Lebanon.
0: So talk about your film and why you chose to call it Journicide.
3: Well, I think Journicide effectively gives the explicit nature of the targeting and killing of journalists. I think it fits perfectly. I think not only do we see the targeting of journalists, but it's the double tap strikes that we see with the Gaza doctrine that is now being applied in Lebanon. So in the case of Ali, Fatima and Mohammed, the original strike killed Ali and Muhammad, and it was a double tap then that killed Fatima, Muhammad's sister, in the second strike. So This is a deliberate targeting of journalists. The reasons behind that is to, of course, silence what is happening in Lebanon, the ethnic cleansing that's going on, the mass war crimes that's being committed. But Lebanon's a little bit different. Israel does not have the geographical repressive abilities that they did in Gaza. And we see that now playing out. And hopefully we see this week that something might be changing where we're seeing a ceasefire. All we can do is hope.
0: I want to go to a clip of Ali Shoaib. I'm going to see if we have it.
4: Because the whole of it now revolves around us, I film myself, since the photographer who was accompanying me day and night for months has now become a martyr. I miss him, just as I miss my colleagues at Al Mayadeen, the martyrs Mohammed Ruda and Ghassan Najjar. In this place, the martyrs fell this dawn. This was an area dedicated solely to journalists' accommodation. Here, we used to live. We would leave in the morning for the front and return in the evening to this place, a place that everyone now knows as being dedicated to journalists. The Israeli enemy carried out a raid at dawn with its warplanes on this place. It destroyed several accommodation facilities. It killed three martyrs, and a number of journalists were wounded. There are no weapons here, no military presence, and no one affiliated with the military.
0: That's Ali. And no one affiliated with the military, Ali Shoaib says. Talk about what happened to him, and then how the Israeli military tried to destroy his reputation. On March 28th, Ali Shoaib would also be killed by an Israeli drone strike, along with, as you said, the reporter's brother and sister, Fatima and Mohammed Fatouni.
3: Well, this original clip is with the media compound in South Lebanon, where Ali and his colleagues were staying. Ali describes it's the first attempt to kill him. Ali was staying there himself and survived the attack. And not long afterwards, he himself was killed. But as we have seen being applied, the same principles that are applied in Gaza, these lies and these slanders came very quickly with Israel regarding Ali Shoaib. So we had seen almost immediately a photo of Ali in a Hezbollah uniform, where half of the photo is cut between his press uniform and a Hezbollah uniform. And the statement that was put out by IDF was that Ali was a member of the elite Radwan forces of Hezbollah. Now, very strangely, it was Fox News in the US that questioned the veracity of the photo of Ali Shoaib. And after being quizzed by Fox News, that the IDF, the Israelis, then said that the photo was photoshopped. Mm.
0: So I want to go to another of the journalists who you profile. On April 22nd, the prominent Lebanese journalist from South Lebanon, Amal Khalil, a correspondent for the daily newspaper Al-Akhbar, along with her colleague, photographer Zineb Faraj, attempted to seek shelter from Israeli drone strikes, which prevented rescue and medical workers from rescuing them both. 6 hours later, by the time rescuers were able to find Amal, she was dead. I want to turn to another clip, Sean, from your film, Genocide. This is Amal Khalil's niece.
5: Amal is my aunt, and she is also the bravest person I know. Whenever she talked, people would silence themselves, and she was never scared. She received threats. She put smiles on everyone's faces whenever she walked in any room. I am very proud of Amal.
0: So that was Amal Khalil's niece. Sean Murray, talk about who Amal Khalil was And the horror of that day when she and Zineb took refuge. Well, explain what happened to them.
3: Well, first of all, Amal was a much beloved journalist in South Lebanon. She, in many ways, on the 20th of November, when Ali Shwab was killed with Fatima and Mohammed, she had picked up the mantle of Ali in the sense that she was the go-to journalist for other international journalists and those in South Lebanon to contact regarding information they needed in the South. She, like Ali, knew every blade of grass in the South, but also she was so well received with many organisations, as I said, much beloved. What had happened to Amal that day was that she was travelling to a village in South Lebanon.
0: Can I ask, had she already been warned by the IDF getting calls?
3: Oh, yes, yes. So beforehand, maybe a number of weeks beforehand, she was told, and I quote the IDF themselves, that her head would be removed from her shoulders if she continued to, document what was happening in the South. So that's exactly what Amal was doing that day. She was documenting the war crimes in the South, the destruction of villages. She was in a convoy of two cars. The car in front was hit with a drone. A number of journalists were killed there, who Amal knew. Amal and her friend got out of the car, Zainab Faraj, got out of the car. They hid under a tree and phoned family members and colleagues. They then moved very quickly to a house across the road. By this stage, the president of Lebanon had been contacted by her colleagues.
0: President Aoun.
3: President Aoun. He effectively made calls to the mechanism, which is a committee that's set up between the Lebanese army, the Israeli army, and an American mediator. And that committee was set up to effectively deal with issues around peace between Lebanon and Israel. So pretty early on, and I mean in the first 10 minutes, everyone was aware that Amal Killeen, Amal and Zainab were in that house. Attempts were made to rescue both of them, but the Israeli army then bombed the road as the Lebanese army were approaching. The fire did not stop. And the car that Amal was in was then droned after all this. So not very long later, the Red Cross, along with the Lebanese army, were then gained access to the house after the house had been hit. So eventually the house was hit and there was no more contact from Amal. Zainab was rescued. Then the Israeli fire started again, so they had to stop the search of Amal. And it wasn't until a number of hours later, maybe 11 o'clock, after this original incident began at about 20 past 2 in the afternoon, that they found Amal's lifeless body on the basement of the house.
0: I want to ask you about the solidarity between people in Northern Ireland and the north of Ireland and the people of Palestine and also Lebanon. I saw you yesterday near your house, near the mural, or Muriel, as it's called in Irish, of Bobby Sands, the famous hunger striker who died of starvation, but during his hunger strike ran for the British Parliament and won. His was one of many murals, now a number of them, images of Gaza. I mean, you have the poet Rafat al-Arir killed in an Israeli military strike in Gaza. His poem, If I Must Die, is written out on the wall. And why you did this film and that solidarity that you feel, the significance of these two movements?
3: It's very pertinent you had mentioned the mural of Bobby Sands. I mean, the thread that runs through my work is how we, I mean, just to give a bit of context to the conflict here, the community that I came from, there was a kind of a monopoly of victimhood. So the media was used to vilify the community that I come from. So I come from a what would be widely known as a Catholic Irish Republican community, where we had what you would say, a low-intensity civil war for over 30 years here, where many civilians were killed, and many combatants were killed, members of the IRA, members of the British soldiers, members of the British paramilitary police. So we had that over 3,500 people killed in the conflict for over 30 years. And you have to remember, as you walk through Belfast streets, you know, every corner that you turned on that short tour, there were many people killed in those streets. So
0: I should warn you, we have 30 seconds.
3: Okay. So, yeah, so it's very, very important that the murals were, and the thread that runs through my work, is that we need to reclaim historical memory, and murals are a very, very important part of that, as well as the work that I do now.
0: And the solidarity with Palestine?
3: Yes, and that of course, encapsulates the solidarity of Palestine, because we see that in the murals, along with the politics that we have suffered ourselves here.
0: I want to thank you, Sean Murray, for coming in to Northern Vision Community Television here in Belfast. Sean Murray is a documentary filmmaker, new feature film premiering at Docs Ireland Festival Thursday called Journocide, The War on Truth. Thanks to everyone here at Northern Visions TV, Dave Hindman, Dean Hagen, Dave Caskey, Jamie Finley, Kieran Brolahan, Eamon Higgins, Shauna Lawson, Simon Goliger, and Alva Lynch and Jeff Williams. That does it for our show. I'll be in Vermont for the weekend with Steal a Story, Please. I'm Amy Goodman from Belfast.

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And we're going to start with a little bit of Get Together.

Good morning. This is The Quilting Hour, a women's collective radio show. It seeks to celebrate the role of community, to learn from each other, teach each other. And hey, speaking of teaching, you may want to know that that was Emily Nyman, who is here in actually Derby, Vermont, I believe. And that is from her album, Peace Offering, Emily Nyman. But back to The Quilting Hour. We are here to celebrate the role of community, to learn from each other, teach each other, educate ourselves, provide a forum for meaningful discussion on issues that affect our lives and the lives of women, children, and men around the world, to combat any effort to oppress women and girls in our society by attacking our self-esteem and self-identity, to celebrate heroines, real and mythical, who inspire and move us, to celebrate poetry and wisdom, to report on issues that outrage or concern us, to conduct interviews, welcome callers, laugh, entertain, and bring your sister's voice to the radio through the eyes of a variety of different women. The Quilting Hour, spinning voices, lives, and stories to create community. The following program presents the opinion of its participant and producer. It does not reflect an official opinion of WGDR or its licensee, Central Vermont Community Radio. Morning, everybody. I'm Maura Quinn. And I had to, when I was just reading that about women who inspire and move us, I couldn't help but think of my friend Elaine Parker, who just passed this a week ago today. And many of you in Plainfield may have known her, and she was such a strong and dynamic, fierce woman. I will miss her very much. I can hear her laugh and her wisdom, and I can hear strength, and just an amazing woman who made a real difference in the world. I know she made a difference in my life and the lives of many, many, many other people. It just took me. But back to our voices. One thing I do want to tell you is, if you want to have your voice heard, one of the ways to do that is to call in. The number here is 802-454-7762. I will be here to talk to you. And I'm really looking forward to a guest that I have coming, calling in at 9:30. And he founded a group called Vermont Fatherhood. And Father's Day is coming this weekend. And, you know, fathers can, it's so important for the father to be there for their children and to just be the best father that they can be. And his organization helps fathers feel supported and I don't know. Well, he's going to tell us. He's going to tell us. Because, I mean, I think of my father, who was a wonderful, wonderful man, Pat Quinn. And he, wow, you know, he was just strength and patience and just get things done. Just take action, get things done. And no matter what it was that happened, it could be the hardest thing that you've ever done or, you know, gone through. And after you've completed your mission or whatever, he would always just say, well, that was easy. you know, it's just that attitude of, we can get through this. We can get through anything. And one of the ways that we can get through things is feeling like we're heard, feel like we can communicate. And I want to give you some numbers. If you have a pen or just want to type it into your computer or just remember the name of it so you can look it up later and get it. Whoa,

0: so before I do that, have you ever wanted to change the announcement of the call signs? I've wanted to do a recording that would say, "You are listening to Central Vermont Community Radio, 91.1 FM Plainfield and 91.7 FM Hardwick." Don't you think that would be fun to like?
1: No, it sounds like a you know, ladies of the night kind of
0: exactly
1: kind of a call in. Hi for a good time, call Sasha.

0: You know,
1: I'm going to listen to you. When, let's see, is it going to be next week that you're going to be in here? Yeah, you'll be in here next week with a guest. Well, yes. With a guest, and I will be listening to hear you.
0: Your
1: ravishing tone say hello.
0: So here I'm calling.
1: Hello, Central Vermont. You're listening to WGDR Plainfield, aren't you? Who's a good listener? You are. Anyway,
0: I didn't think of adding that, but I think we should add that.
1: Oh, okay. Man, you're bad. Okay, so how's the coffee this morning? Couple of cups?
0: So the real reason I'm calling is because of my husband, and okay. People may not be aware that he's an amateur radio operator and has been since he was a little kid.
1: Really? Okay.
0: And there is a group called the Central Vermont Amateur Radio Club, and there is something called Field Day, which happens across the country.
1: Uh-huh.
0: And so there's going to be the American Radio Relay League Field Day, which is on Saturday, June 27th, and Sunday, June 28th. And this year, it's going to be at the Old Shelter in Hubbard Park in Montpelier. And it starts at 2 o'clock on Saturday and ends at 2 p.m. on Sunday. So amateur radio operators from all over North America will be participating in Field Day, not in Montpelier. They have a nationwide practice, and they refine their abilities to communicate when disaster renders conventional communication inoperable. And, you know, some earthquakes and some other places where people may not have cell coverage, amateur radio operators that have an amateur radio, what they do is they do something called traffic, where they can contact an amateur radio operator like maybe 1,000 miles away, and then that operator will contact somebody else down the road, and they'll get somebody to find out, you know, how is so-and-so doing? Are they safe? In any case, it's also a chance for the public to see ham radio in action. So amateur called ham radio enthusiasts, those who are curious about ham radio and members of the public who aren't curious, who just kind of want to come and hang out, they're invited to come join the Central Vermont Amateur Radio Club. They're going to set up antennas in the park in Montpelier and set up equipment, and they're going to make radio contacts throughout the United States and elsewhere. And I know in the past they've sometimes let people man the radios or woman the radios so they can kind of get a real taste of ham radio. So you're invited to come play with us, or he said pay us a visit at the old shelter. I'd say play with him.
1: And where is this in Montpelier?
0: If you're in Montpelier and you go up either Main Street or Elm Street, if you go up Elm Street, if you go up the roundabout, up to the roundabout, and you turn like you're going to go towards the park, and you go to the end of on that road. There's an entrance to the. You want to take that entrance to Hubbard Park. And you just drive up the road, it's a dirt road, and you drive up the road, and if you're watching on the right-hand side, you'll see a shelter, and you probably see a whole bunch of cars, too, because they'll go and probably be, I don't know if they start setting up the antennas at 2, but they'll be there, and there'll be a bunch of people there. And they're a great bunch of people, really, really nice bunch of people. So you could talk to them at ham radio, Lord knows you could talk to them at any number of other things. But if people look, if they wanted to Google it, they could probably Google Hubbard Park Shelter, Hubbard Park Old Shelter in Montpelier, Vermont, and it would probably come up as my guess.
1: Okay. All right. I'm seeing it. Come join us at a new cool Field Day site this June. Planning is underway. Ted Dawson, is he's part of it?
0: If it's that saying that, I'm sure he is.
1: It's on there. It's on Facebook, or if you just do Central Vermont Amateur Radio Club, and just I always just Google it, and it pops up. You can duck it, or goose, or however it is that you find things. Or
0: does it have a way to link? Does
1: it
0: have a way to link to the address?
1: I think putting in
0: Shelter Hubbard Park, Montpelier, Vermont would probably come up with it.
1: Yeah. That's not a problem. Find the.
0: If you're just thinking of like the route, I'm trying to think. The There's another entrance to Hubbard Park on the other side entirely, on the Middlesex side. It's not the Middlesex entrance. It's the other entrance, which is right in Montpelier.
1: Okay. All right.
0: But that's not hard to find. And for people... What, Ed? Winter
2: Street?
0: Oh, Ed says he thinks it may be Winter Street. I can look that up and let you know if you want. But
1: no,
0: I think people
1: can... That's all right. If people are going to go, they'll find out. What...
0: It's just a fun thing. I mean, I've seen people that had nothing to do with radio. Do you ever let people on the radio?
2: Oh, yeah. People can offer it. Here, come here. Talk for a minute. Here he is.
1: Hi, Ed.
3: Hi, Mrs. Syria. It's the whole idea is to let people in the community see amateur radio and see how emergency communications are set up. And during field day, as long as there's a control operator present, and it will be for 24 hours, any member of the public can come and operate a station.
1: Where do you get the radio ham? Why is it called ham?
3: I have no idea. It's been hams for 100 years.
1: Okay. It's called a radio ham, officially an amateur radio operator, is an enthusiast. So I guess that's...
3: It's an amateur radio operator, but they call the amateur radio operators hams.
1: Hams. Okay. All right. Very good.
3: I have no idea why.
1: Yeah, it's odd. But, it's odd. So what kind of radio is this? I mean, where would you get said radio?
3: I got most of mine used, but you can buy them online. Or go drive around to HRO in New Hampshire and buy a brand new radio for $1,000 or $2,000.
1: Wowza.
3: But,
1: you can get it at Walmart or eBay or Radiology. Yeah, I'm looking online right now, and there's also...
3: There's a lot of them on
1: I might want to just do this because it's fun.
3: Yeah, come do it. It'll be fun. It's going to rain.
1: Well, it's also it's Father's Day this weekend, so that would probably be a fun thing to do.
3: Yeah, we run all night, too. It starts at 2 p.m. on Saturday and runs till 2 p.m. on Sunday.
1: Huh.
3: Then we take all the antennas down, and they'll be putting antennas up most of Saturday. And some of these antennas are 200 feet long, and some of them are itsy-bitsy. And they're 200 feet long and about 60 or 70 feet high.
1: Okay.
3: They're just wire.
1: Huh.
3: And there'll be probably at least 3 stations operating, sometimes 4. And they'll operate on all the bands from 160 meters of length with a very, very long antenna to probably 10 meters with a beam. And the beam will probably be set up on Chris's van. We've licensed people. I think 8 or 9 is about as young as anyone's ever been licensed here, but they can get them out of
1: license.
3: Oh,
1: do you have to have a license to be a ham operator?
3: To be a ham, you have to, yes. But members of the public can operate without a license on field day.
1: Oh. Huh. I didn't know that. I didn't, because I'm just looking at this thing thinking that would be kind of fun. I remember being a child, and you know, when you you stretch the string between the two cans and you can talk to each other, is it along those kind of lines? Or this, how far does it reach?
3: Depends on the band. On 40 meters at night, you can work Europe and Africa.
1: Wow.
3: 80 meters during the daytime is basically a line of sight.
1: That would be such a father-children thing to do on the weekend. I think that would be wonderful. And I'm going to talk to Josh is coming up here at 9:30 from the Vermont Fatherhood. And, you know, this is the kind of stuff that you can introduce your children to that could become a lifelong a passion. They're very cool.
3: Yeah, I've been doing it for a long time.
1: How did you get introduced
3: into it? I
1: think it
3: was first licensed when I was 13.
1: Did your dad show it to you or your mom?
3: No, our scoutmaster wanted to have a license and he didn't have one, so he got a guy to come and teach. In those days, you needed Morse code, and our scoutmaster wanted everybody to learn Morse code, and so we got a guy from Goddard who happened to have a license to come down and teach us Morse code, and he brought a station, a 10-meter station, and set it up in the firehouse. And
1: the
3: very first contact was in Morse code to somebody thousands of miles away. And
1: wow. That is fantastic. That's so exciting, you know? That's so very exciting. And what that connection, you know? I mean, in this day and age, it's so instant right now. And the idea that this is, if all of that stuff went away, you could still communicate on the ham radio, do you think? Like if all...
3: Absolutely. Right.
1: Would you just crank it for the power to operate it?
3: You can use any power you want, but we'll have generators, and we'll also have a solar array and a battery.
1: Wow, okay.
3: Our stations will all be operating at 100 watts. There will be stations all around the country operating, because it's a national and international event, and some of them will be running 1,000 watts.
1: Oh, my goodness. Wowza. Well, that's fascinating. Thank you, Ed, and thanks to Sasha for calling in and mentioning this. So it's going to be, it's starting at 2 o'clock, is that right? What time
3: Saturday.
1: Again?
3: People are welcome to come earlier
1: Saturday?
3: And watch us set up.
1: Okay.
3: Saturday.
1: Wow, okay,
3: back
1: very
3: when
1: good.
3: Puerto Rico had the terrible hurricane that completely took down communications
1: yes.
3: and shut down the airport and everything. Ham radio operators were on the air within hours, and there are a lot of hams in Puerto Rico. And they communicated the wellness of various people to to a network that distributed that information around the country until someone that was local enough to call their relatives could say, you know, Mary Jones is staying in such and such a place and she's okay.
1: Huh. Wow. It's a wonderful thing. I'm so glad that you called about that, because I really think it would be a great sort of field day to go out, and I hope the weather is helpful.
3: We put up antennas and thunder showers. That always makes me a little nervous, but we're handling nylon lines. But
1: yeah, and you can still, even if it's raining, even if it's storming, you can still operate the hams, right?
3: Yeah. If it's lightning, we probably disconnect all the antennas just so we don't ruin the radios. But if it's not storming, it can be raining an inch an hour, and everything works.
1: Okay. All right. Wonderful. Wonderful.
3: And there is a shelter so people can get out of the rain.
1: Okay.
3: Out of the sun.
1: All right. Well, thanks for letting us know about that. I think it'd be a great activity for people to go and take part in this Saturday, the 21st, right?
3: I don't have a calendar, but yeah that's about right.
1: Yeah. Terrific. Terrific.
3: And through
0: 84
1: Yeah, that's what I was saying. That's what I was saying. It would be a great sort of outing for the family.
3: And they can come, you know, just
1: fathers and daughters, fathers and sons. Yeah, everybody, just get out there.
3: There'll be probably some female operators. We have several female hams in our group, and they usually show up, but who knows when.
1: Great. Sasha
3: actually has a license. She hasn't operated for 10 years.
1: What do you have to do to get a license? Do you have to take a test? Or
3: you have to take
1: an
3: exam.
1: Who gives you the license?
3: The FCC gives you the license, but in our local group, we have several people that are certified as instructors and I forgot what they call them, volunteer examiners.
1: Huh.
3: And so they get the testing information either from the ARL, I think, but it may be directly from the FCC. But it used to be FCC, but I think they designated ARRL as the source of the testing information.
1: Okay.
3: And there's a question pool published on the internet. And you study the question pool or go to classes. We have classes occasionally. And when you're ready to take the exam, call the club, and the club arranges three examiners to come to your place, or you come to theirs, sit for the exam. It takes about an hour.
1: Okay.
3: And it costs $30, I think.
1: All right.
3: And you get a license in a few days.
1: All right. Very good. Very good. Well, thank you for all that information. I'm going to, like I said, I've got a guest from Vermont Fatherhood coming up at 9:30. So I'm going to thank you for your call and let you go. I'm just going to put on a little Cat Stevens, Father and Son, for Father's Day. I've also got Cats in the Cradle, but I think Fathers and Sons might be less sad at the end. Anyway, thank you very much, Ed, and thank you, Sasha,
3: You're welcome.
1: Calling in. I appreciate it. And everybody has the opportunity to get out there. All right. Bye-bye.
0: Bye.
1: Bye.

It's not time to make a change. Just relax, take it easy. You're still young, that's your fault. There's so much you have to know.

0: What a beautiful song. That was Cat Stevens, Father and Son. And I have to make an announcement here. You know, we just put up a new antenna up. It's up high now. And we've been doing some tweaking of it to increase and improve our signal. And sometime within the next hour, the station may go dark for just a minute. Don't worry. Hopefully, it's not in the next half hour. But if you can't hear us, then that's why they're doing some testing. But we'll be right back on. So yeah, it's a process. This new antenna. It's going to be worth it. It's going to be worth it. But it's a process. It was 30 years in the making. And now it's up high on the hill, and yeah, it's interesting because, oh, here we go. Hold on.
1: Good morning.
0: Is that Josh?
1: It is Josh.
0: Wonderful. Well, hello, listeners. I have on, well, I'm going to let you introduce yourself, and this is all about Vermont fatherhood, where every dad feels supported. Josh, take it away. Introduce yourself, if you would, please.
1: Thank you, Maura. My name is Josh Miller, and I, probably most importantly for me is I'm a dad of four boys.
0: Yay.
1: I've been parenting for a while, and I have been working with dads for close to 20 years, I guess. Recently, a year ago, I started Vermont Fatherhood in downtown Barrie, mm-hmm. Nonprofit organization to support dads, help them be the best they can be for their kids and their families in all the ways that I possibly can. Just trying to do my part in helping guys, realize how important they are, how valuable they are to their kids, kind of finding themselves a bit, I guess.
0: Now, what is it? I'm just reading, and I'm on your website is vermontfatherhood.org, vermontfatherhood.org, for those of you that want to check it out. And it says it's on a mission to value, support, and educate fathers so they can be the best for their children and families. The vision of Vermont Fatherhood is that every dad feels supported and has the skills they need as a parent to increase the quality and quantity and quality of their time with their children. Vermont Fatherhood helps to fill a gap for fathers where there is limited support and societal value on dad's place in a child's life. Through empowering dads and providing community, children and families are more likely to thrive. I absolutely agree with you. I don't know if you're listening before, but my father was a very strong, great example of strength and kindness and support. And tell me how you... What motivated you to start this? What did you see that was lacking that you needed? You thought,
1: Yeah. Well, professionally, I used to work many years ago at a school in southern Vermont called Kindle Farm, and I worked as a school for boys, at-risk boys who really struggle with mainstream school, And so I did that for a number of years. But I remember one day kind of walking through thinking about these guys and thinking about what things they had in common. And I realized a lot of those guys didn't have their dad around. And I think that there was a lot of struggle around not having a strong male figure. So that was part of it. And I had also kind of just on a personal level, I mean, I grew up without my dad. I don't know my dad. So I think that drove me as well. And then I became a dad at a young age. So all those things kind of intertwined, and I started doing some men's groups and realized how valuable that was for me and being a man and being a dad. And so kind of putting together my professional experience, my personal experience, I went to a local organization in Brattleboro, Vermont, and approached them about starting a dad's group. This was back in like 2007, and it really took off. So kind of the drive was realizing how the impact of not having your dad around and what that has, and then realize how much the guys who were raising their kids really needed connection with other guys and wanted to be good dads and didn't always know the best way to be a good dad.
0: Yeah.
1: And it wasn't that I had all the answers, but that together we were collectively able to, you know, build our redefinition of fatherhood.
0: I think that's really wonderful. What if you don't mind, what was your father wasn't in the picture, or his, you said your biological dad, your what?
1: Yeah.
0: Just a little what's your little bit of your backstory, Josh?
1: Yeah, so I'm originally from Minneapolis, Minnesota.
0: Okay.
1: I grew up there in the city and raised by my mom and I had a younger sister. And I just didn't whatever happened, kind of before I was born, my mom, didn't stay together with my dad and I don't know, I don't know anything about him, so
0: yeah.
1: It was hard growing up without a dad and being a boy kind of what does it mean to be a boy? What does it mean to be a man? And it's a part of who you are is, you have two parents and if you don't know one of them, kind of a lot of questions you can have about yourself. So that was a bit of it and I didn't really have anybody step in to be a good male role model. And I think that's an important piece too. Like a lot of times the dad's not around. And so, I think my mom tried to connect me with big brothers, big
0: uh-huh.
1: sisters program.
0: Yeah.
1: And so there was somebody that was there. I did spend time with, I don't know that I would ever call him a father figure, but he was somebody I spent, a little time with for a little bit. Yeah.
0: Yeah. So what was it when there was something that drove you to get into the field that you did to help? It seemed like you wanted to help people because you feel like you needed help and maybe it wasn't always there and you wanted to make sure that it was there for somebody else. Is that it, maybe?
1: I think definitely finding, the work and helping people. First it was, teenage boys and then working with men and eventually families in general, like worked with moms and dads and just having a family and raising kids is hard work.
0: So,
1: just being able to, be there and help people do that is very rewarding for me. I actually learn a lot in men's groups and women's groups that I've been in, done groups with moms as well. And learned a lot, in being a facilitator actually. And so, but I feel like I also have things to offer and things that have worked for me as a dad and as a parent, to be able to share that. And I think the one of the things that really, I feel like is sometimes, not emphasized enough is that we need community, as parents. And people talk about the village, and I think it really is important to have a support system. And it's, it's very, reciprocal, we give some and we get some, I think it's important to get through all the hard times, to build resiliency, for ourselves and for others, when we kind of share the challenges that are going on and have it be in a place where people can, totally relate to what's going on. And it feels really good to be able to be there and help folks. And now that I've got a few years, I've got about 35 years of parenting under my belt.
0: Wow, okay.
1: I have a couple things to offer. Around take care of yourself as a parent and also be there for your kids. So.
0: Well, tell me about this program and how people can get involved. And by the way, did you hear about the ham radio thing going on this weekend?
1: No.
0: Oh, there's an amateur ham radio field day going on over in Montpelier, which I think would be awesome. For fathers and or mothers, to go over there and learn about ham radios and operating them. It's amateur radio operators, ham operators, which I don't know what that
1: means. Okay.
0: But very cool. But tell us about the program that you have here in Central Vermont, based out of Barrie. Tell me about how people can find it, what programs that you offer, and what kind of how do you measure your results?
1: So it's located right in downtown Barrie at 124 North Main Street, so right above Wabi Jewelers.
0: Okay.
1: I have a space up here that got some meeting spaces. I've got some spaces for kids to hang out and play, a bunch of fun stuff for them to do. And so it's really easy. You know, I've got my usually any flyer or on my website. You can find my email address or phone number. Give me a call if the door's unlocked. Come on up the stairs, stop by, say hello. I try to do be here every morning to for a coffee hour. Guys can just stop by and grab a cup of coffee to go, hang out for a little bit, talk about what's going on. So that's kind of one of the easier ways. And then I do a couple play groups on Monday and Friday for dads with little ones, just talking about what's going on with our kids, all the things with sleep and all the stuff that we're dealing with when our little guys aren't doing all the things we want them to do, but also having fun with them too. A big part of what I think is important is just playing with our kids and getting down on the floor and doing that. So I like to have play groups where guys are doing that with each other, kind of showing each other how we play with our kids and talk with our kids. And then I do a Tuesday night group, 5 to 7. It's a drop-in group, so you don't have to commit to, 10 weeks of anything or, you just stop in. We do dinner, we do childcare, and we just talk about, what's going on and how can we handle the stresses of parenting and life and all those, and also talk about some cool milestones as well. And then I meet a lot of guys individually, so, sometimes the schedule doesn't work to come to a group or a play group. But I'm happy to meet with guys at the coffee shop, at the basketball court, go to their homes. So pretty much as accessible as it could be. And then, other things come up that I might be able to help with that may be a little more intense. Folks are dealing with, stuff around court or just trying to sort through, kind of separation or divorce and trying to really help support guys with all the transitions that might happen there. So it's really anything and everything I can do to help guys.
0: There's I was just saying I'm looking at your website, and there was a screening that you had of this film, and the film was called Gone Guys, and it says it explores a quiet crisis in our communities, hidden in plain sight, the increasing disengagement and isolation of boys and young men, and I think right on, I think. This is so important. This is so important. It's foundational. This is really, you are helping to build a strong foundation. I know I'm in a program. I've been sober for over 10 years now, and that rebuilding that foundation and having tools to live, you use your tools. You use, you don't freak out and get upset or yell. Or turn to alcohol or addiction or drugs or anything like that. Mm-hmm. There are things that you can do. Is that the kind of thing that you deal with in the discussion group? And are there?
1: Yeah.
0: This is the Tuesdays, but is it? And then the drop in, is it like you're sitting in a circle and hi, I'm Josh, hi, I'm Bill, I'm whoever.
1: on Tuesdays, come in and usually we do it like a, start out with, just introducing ourselves, and I usually like to start out with something we appreciate, kind of set it on a positive note.
0: Okay.
1: And then, guys have a chance to check in and then I might have themes that we talk about. We have different folks come through to do presentations and talking about child development and talking about nutrition. Next week we're having somebody come talk about sort of cyber security awareness. Our kids can be really prone to their own, devices, whether it's phone or internet, games, game systems. There's a lot of scary stuff out there, and so we're going to have somebody come and meet with us and kind of get us started on educating us around what we can do to protect our kids. And so it's a lot, there's some different things, really trying to build the skills of us as dads. And then also really connect with each other and support each other when, do some tough stuff. So it's a variety of things, that we do. And it's kind of, things can be also emergent, whatever comes up. Sometimes we spend a little time on certain topics that are, things are If you talk about like recovery or something, that definitely is, some guys who have gone through that or, in recovery and have had their struggles, and how we, how do we stay healthy? How do we stay strong? How do we, when things are stressful, how do we not resort to, picking up the bottle or whatever it is?
0: Right.
1: But I think that, giving alternatives, and also I think a lot of what we talk about is how do we respond to the stuff with our kids and our partners, in a way that's, respectful and safe and more effective. A lot of us grew up with, might have been reactive parents. And really, how do we do it differently? How do we, take a breath and think about what we're going to say and help teach our kids to be in the world, better than kind of what we grew up in sometimes. There's a lot of wisdom amongst the guys and sharing what they go through, what they've been through. It's all, when you've been through stuff, if you've been, going through addiction, I think there's a lot of wisdom there. You have a lot of wisdom to offer of what's hard and what works.
0: Yeah.
1: And then having that support around you, to stay strong when you're not feeling so strong, I think is really important.
0: Well, it's so easy to start to feel overwhelmed. And I imagine that a lot of the fathers that you're dealing with probably have that feeling of it's too much. Am I strong enough? There's a strong, are you strong enough to be my man? It's like, are you strong enough to be a dad? are there topics such as play, safety, literacy, routines, nutrition, and health? Are there any, if you were to say, like, to a new father, like, it's going to get better. I see that you have programs for you have coaching and mentoring. That's great. A training camp for new dads. I'm just looking through your website, and it says.
1: A lot of guys, it's nice to do one-on-one stuff with guys whatever they're going through, kind of one-on-one works for some folks. Groups aren't always a thing. So doing some of that, helping guys when if they're with their kids, doing some coaching and maybe some supervised visits, and helping them just work, engage with their kids. How do they talk with their kids? How do they understand, help them understand a little bit of child development? I'm not an expert in that, but I've learned enough that, understanding, our kids are growing and absorbing stuff all the time. And how I talk about how we do things as parents really matters a lot. How we talk to our kids, how we discipline really matters.
0: Mm-hmm.
1: A lot of focus guys can be like, well, how do I discipline my kids? And I tell guys, like, that's such a small part of parenting. It's a piece of it. It's important. But a lot of it is if we're down there playing with our kids and engaging with them and staying connected with what's going on in their lives,
0: mm-hmm.
1: There's a lot less discipline that has to happen. So really focus on being a good dad, an engaged dad, first, and helping coaching them around that stuff, and at this point comes as time for discipline comes up, and setting boundaries and limits and talking about consequences, that's also in there too when we're working together.
0: And I really like what you said there. The need for discipline isn't there as much as if you're very really fully engaged with your children, and you know what's going on. You see what's going on in their life. I'm sure that you must deal with guys that are just say, I just don't have time for this, man. I just don't have time for this. And how do you talk to a guy that comes in? He's like, I just don't have time for this, man. I'm working. I'm tired. I'm doing this. It's like I just have to have a break. It's too much. A new father that comes in, or maybe he's back more involved in his family. What's it like? What is the conversation?
1: Well, I think a lot of it is. I mean, there's a lot of parts to that, and I think that it is hard, and it's hard to make the time sometimes to sit and deal with something that's going on with your kids. But I think that, work and life and family balance is really important, right? So a lot, everybody's got to work, and make ends meet, and And but you know how to, you know, when you come home, you know, knowing that, you know, your kids are looking forward to seeing you and doing something with them.
0: Josh?
1: And yep, hello.
0: Josh?
1: Yep, can you hear me?
0: Oh, there you are. Okay.
1: Sorry. So, you know, you come home, you're tired, but how to, you know, really, you know, I mean, for me, the expectations for dads is that they, you know, you get home and you know, everybody's working hard, you know, even if the mom's been staying home, she's been working hard,
0: Right.
1: that when dad gets home that, you know, your kids want to play with you, they want to see you, they want to go out and shoot hoops, they want to run around with you and tell you about their day, you know, they want you to be spending time with them. And we, you know, we've got to do that as dads. We got to find a little more in the tank to do that. And you know, also just help on working on how do you balance yourself? How do you, you know, come home from work and still have, you know, the energy to do that, even though you've had a long day. But that goes a long way in your relationships with your kids. And I think, you know, I you know, coming home and I don't know, I picture like kind of old school, like sitting down and having a drink and decompressing
0: Right,
1: the day.
0: right.
1: That's
0: It's like,
1: a little old
0: put the
1: school.
0: children up, dear, and where's my cocktail?
1: Yeah,
0: And
1: exactly. At a point in time that just doesn't really like it's, you know, it's you're on. Like this is your second job, you know, whatever it is. This is your kids, you know, and you
0: Right.
1: gotta find it in yourself to be there and be present with your kids, help out with dinner, whatever the things are, you know, you're just it is it's hard work. But I will tell you, you know, when you engage with your kids, and you're spending time with them, and playing with them, you know, it is it's you get some back, you know, you get some energy back. Your kids are so happy to see you and they really need that. And that's our job as dads to be there and be present and do stuff with our kids. So, I get it. It's hard. It's tough. We're tired. But I think that, you know, part of the work for me and guys coming in is we're raising the bar a little bit or maybe even a lot on how dads are involved with their kids.
0: Do you offer them ideas of, I mean, just breathing exercises, and you know, like before, if you've had a really horrible day, maybe just taking a moment before walking into that house, you know, walking into
1: Yeah,
0: the war
1: exactly.
0: zone
1: Yeah.
0: or you know, the madhouse,
1: Yeah.
0: because
1: Well,
0: oh
1: you
0: my
1: know, we talked
0: God, you
1: about you
0: know,
1: got to
0: just
1: make,
0: the
1: yeah. Go ahead.
0: noises that kids can. The tone, you know, the yeah, that kind of stuff. I mean, if you've had a long day, you're just probably like, okay, breathe, breathe. You know,
1: Yeah.
0: give daddy some
1: Well,
0: space, you know.
1: I think there's a couple things. We do some breathing in group just to practice that and kind of build that into our
0: Good.
1: habit, into our frame of mind. Like, you know, it's free. You can do it anytime. You can do it by yourself. You can do it in the car. And I think that transition from coming to work, you know, to home is, you know, maybe you do take another, if you live close to home and you don't have a lot of time between home, you know, getting off work and being busy and working hard to being with the kids, take another loop around the block, get yourself, you know, I think a lot of it's a frame of mind, and being ready to be on as dad. I think that's really important. So yeah, taking that breath, taking a couple breaths, shifting our mindset. And again, like, how do you take care of yourself as a dad when you get home? You're tired. Like, hey, guys, I'll, you know, whatever. I'll run around with you. You know, we'll do some play game. But then after that, dad needs to. I'm gonna go take a little break. You know, whatever. Just need to do some exercise or whatever things need to happen for you. But I think that when you come home, you're on duty when you walk in that door. So get yourself prepped when you're transitioning from work to home, I think that's I actually think there's more reward than it is work. It can be hard to do, but I think it's a shift in how we think about, you know, how we engage and be with our kids.
0: Tell me about the rewards that you talk to, and I know I used to work not work but participate in a group called Writers for Recovery, and I know that there's another group that's called the Lullaby Group, which has to do with mothers and them writing down like a lullaby, and then someone, you know, people that know how to do music, they put that to music. And I'm just thinking a similar thing for fathers might be a really, really awesome program, you know, to, do you do like any writing groups with the guys?
2: I don't do any writing groups, but, you know, I love the idea. And I think that, you know, doing some free writing can really be great, and just kind of, you know, getting thoughts out there, expressing yourself. It can be a safe way just to like, you know, things are a lot. I'm stressed. I've got all these, you know, all these things going on in my head and my heart. And how do I just, you know, do that in a way if I don't feel like I have someone I can share that with, or I just try to sort it out in my head? I think there's a lot that can be benefited from that for guys. But the rewards piece, I think, is just, you know, being, you know, for me, I think, and I think for a lot of guys, being involved, that can be hard. But I think it can also be healing. I think you can really get a lot from, you know, just being there, being the kind of dad that you maybe wish you had when you were growing up. And I think that there's, you know, again, like knowing that when you're coming home, you know, if you got toddlers, they can kind of drive you nuts and you got to change diapers and do all that stuff. But, they just want to be loved. They just want you to love them, and they'll love you right back. And I think there's a lot to be gained from that. And it's exhausting, you know, like no doubt about it. You know, you're tired. You worked an 8-10 hour day, and then you get, you know, you're still on. And, but it's a different kind of energy. And I think kids, you know, that's kind of what we sign on for. And you know, I do think that there's reward for a lot of guys. A lot of guys talk about, you know, just spending time with their kids and how important that is to them, and creating good memories and you know, doing fun stuff. So I think that's there's a lot of give back in that.
0: Well, you know, it's interesting. You know, you said sometimes the thought might be we didn't sign on for this, and I'm sure that part of your programs is well, you're a father now. Something happened, you know, and yeah. There was a reason that your father and other fathers aren't there, and that is. Do you talk about that? You have in the groups you talk about that, you know, the responsibility and when you're when people get married, they have sex, and if being careful, or if these children are here now, you know, it's a lot of times, you know, when you're in the middle of it, you're not thinking about having the children down the road. You're thinking of just what you're doing at the time, right? It's like we're just here to have a good time, and then I'm like, oh my God, I didn't sign on for this. It was just a, you know, a date. Do you have a lot of guys that are like, they surprise your father, you're going to be a dad.
2: Sure. I mean, there's the whole range, right, of dads, I think, that we have that have planned, you know, everything planned. They, you know, everything went according to the way they expected, all the way to, you know, being, you know, kind of a, you know, whether it be, you know, short dating stint, whatever it is, and all of a sudden you're a dad, and I think that how do we do that, and that responsibility, and it's a lot to take in, especially if you're not, maybe you're not with somebody, or you're things are kind of at odds with the mother of your child, and there's a lot there that I think guys are, you know, have to work through and in that, and what does it mean to be responsible? Even if you go into it like, hey, this is, I'm gonna, you know, I want to be a dad, you really don't know what it means until you're doing it, right? Until you're actually, all the thoughts and feelings that come up when your kid's not going to sleep when you want them to, and you know, I thought I was just going to be, you know, reading books and playing baseball with little Johnny here, and you know, all of a sudden you got all these other things you're doing. You know, you got doctor's appointments, you got, you know, up in the middle of the night, I need to get my sleep. You're not getting the sleep that you thought. You're not going to the gym 5 times a week. All things have really changed than what you thought it was going to be. Yeah. And that's an adjustment. That's hard for, I think, a lot of guys. And when I've done the training camp in the past, guys will say, I really need my sleep. I need 8-9 hours of sleep. And I say, well, get it now before that baby's born, because it's going to change a lot. And it's a huge adjustment for a lot of people. And especially if you didn't have that role model, especially if your dad wasn't around, how do you, embrace that role as a dad? And it's hard work, and it's not easy, for sure. And I was a young dad. I was 19 when my first son was born. I think I was good at sort of playing and bopping around with my kid, but there was a lot of stuff around parenting. I had no idea. I didn't know what the term child development meant. You know, I didn't know any of that stuff, how to feed a baby. Didn't know what, vaccines were. Oh, there's so much to learn. So there's a lot of wake-up calls for guys. Some guys who are older, too, can be harder.
0: Yeah.
2: Because they've been so set in their ways about what they've been doing. So if you're a dad, you become a dad when you're in your 40s. You're kind of like, yep, this is how I do things. But then you have a little one, and there's some adjustments that have to be made.
0: People are climbing, into your lap, and you're like, no, wait. And, they're everywhere, right? So
2: yeah.
0: I just have to do a station announcement for the top of the hour. And I want to, if you can stay with us into the next hour, just talk a little bit more about it and how people to get connected. You are listening, everybody, listeners. Thank you very much out there. You should know you're listening to WGDR Plainfield, WGDH Hardwick, broadcasting on 91.1 FM and 91.7 FM. We are Central Vermont Community Radio. 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You can listen back on WGDR.org. Just go to archives and put in the name of the show. So we are talking to Josh. What's your last name? I'm sorry.
2: Josh Miller.
0: Miller? Scott. Josh Miller. Well, that's pretty straightforward. I'm talking to Josh Miller, who is the executive director or what? Yeah.
2: Yeah, executive director. I just call myself director.
0: Of Vermont Fatherhood, where every dad feels supported, vermontfatherhood.org. It's a program based out of Barrie, Vermont. And Josh Miller, I think that you saw a need for something. I'm just looking at this at the movie about the documentary brings national data to life to highlight the struggle of boys and young men that are struggling,
2: yeah,
0: and that need to talk about, need to have a connection. You know, they say the opposite of addiction is connection, and I think that something like this is so very important when life seems overwhelming. So, Josh, tell us a little bit about, the boot camp and it's a playground that you have for children 36 months and younger and their male caregiver. Tell us about all the different programs that you offer and how people can support you. And how do you support this mission?
2: Great questions. The play group, is just, coming to, we have nice spaces in here to come and kids, little ones to hang out with their dads and kind of other dads and they'll do a little snack and we will read a book or two and just really talking about the kind of early times with kids. I think having, sharing information about what's going on and having somewhere to go talk about how your kid's developing and growing and is really, really valuable for us as parents. And just that connection with other guys. Training Camp for New Dads is just a workshop that I've done in the past. Trying to get going here in Barrie. I'm just really, getting guys ready for what's coming as you start your family and become a dad. So that's something that I've done in the past. Been a really great workshop. Hoping to do more of that here in Central Vermont. What was your next question?
0: Oh, just support for the program. Is that?
2: Oh yeah. So it's a nonprofit. So it's a really it's funded by a variety of different things. It might, you know, might be a lot of it's around philanthropy and donations and you know, maybe some, trying to get some contracted work, working with, you know, different maybe state entities and foundations to fund the work. The work, the programs are all free of charge for participants. So at this point, there's no, you know, there's no charge for whoever shows up.
0: So who helps you?
2: You don't have to worry about bringing your wallet.
0: Who helps that? You?
2: Who helps me? Well, I do. I'm a nonprofit, so I have a board of directors that kind of helps with some of the, you know, just making sure that we're doing all the things we're supposed to be doing as a nonprofit organization. I've got a volunteer who helps do child care on Tuesdays. I've got a couple of high school students that come and do their community service here. A couple of my sons come and do some child care as well.
0: I'm looking at them right now. Good looking family.
2: and but it's really a one person show. So in terms of running programs, it's really on me to do that. But I was previously a director at another nonprofit, so I learned a lot up in Burlington there. So I learned a lot about fundraising and running an organization and programs. So so I feel, you know, I can do all the parts of what it means to run a successful organization. But yeah, funding is a big part of that. Keep the lights on and the rent paid and you know, get a paycheck at the end of the day would be good. So so yeah, folks can you know, if people are ever interested in supporting, sometimes I get, you know, people go on the website and you can donate through there. But I'm also always happy to talk with folks.
0: Well, how about
2: helping more about it.
0: to volunteer with your,
2: yeah.
0: I'm also wondering, do you ever go to, because I have to think that a lot of the times, it's the teenage years. It's that it's probably between 5 and, I don't know, 17. That has got to be for a boy coming into a manhood. A man. They're fraught times. They're fraught times that to figure out. Like you said, there is so much. You know, unfortunately, there's the internet, like the pornography and stuff with that's out mm-hmm. there. I know Scott Galloway has talked about that in some books of his, and it's really it's detrimental. It really messes with the boys and young men's their heads and their understanding of who they are and how do you
2: There's a lot of messages out there in the world, I think, that are, you know, raising our kids now. So I'm 54 and I didn't grow up, you know, in that stuff. So I'm as a parent learning how to, you know, navigate the internet and kids and their phones and their devices.
0: Oh my God.
2: And all the access that they have to all the things, right? I mean, there's all kinds of, I mean, I feel like as a parent, we've been kind of hit a little bit with, you know, our kids making choices on their phones, that things that were, you know, that aren't okay. And how do we handle that? How do we prevent that? How do we parent that? How do we, you know, if our kids aren't, you know, doing what they're supposed to be doing and abusing their privileges, how do we, you know, make sure that we're teaching them, you know, how to handle that responsibly? And it's a big responsibility, you know, when kids have their phones and it's such a great tool in so many ways. And also, how do we deal with that, and whether it's pornography, whether it's, you know, scams that are on, you know, on the internet, or, you know, all these different apps that are out there where, you know, kids just get sucked into those things, and I think boys and girls, but really, how do we, you know, as parents, how do we parent our kids around that stuff? It's really hard, and we're in a world where we're also on our phones as adults. I mean, a lot. I use my phone a lot for work, mm-hmm. Maybe for play too. It might be, you know, whatever, sports or playing games. And so we're just always on them. So our kids are seeing that, and they want that. You know, two-year-olds are given phones to entertain them, you know,
0: right?
2: To get them to, you know, okay, I just need 15 minutes of quiet.
0: Yeah.
2: Here's my phone. Just leave me alone. And, you know, how do we do that in a way that's not detrimental to our kids?
0: Yeah,
2: where we're, you
0: it's
2: know,
0: a
2: we're,
0: it's
2: we're
0: a binky for
2: it
0: adults, right? It's like a little pacifier kind of a thing.
2: That's a very good analogy there. Just like, you know, it's basically the pacifier for the, you know, for the parent to be able to get their break.
0: Yeah.
2: But you know, there are a lot of effects on kids when they're on devices a lot, and I'm not, you know, I'm guilty as any other parent of, you know, giving our kids more time on devices so we can do what we need to do as parents or just get a break or whatever it is, right?
0: Uh-huh.
2: And it's hard. And then there's the material that they're exposed to, and how do we work through all that? And then when things go things go awry, like how do we deal with that? And it's really hard, I think, for parents and technology I think I was more outside than anything as a kid, and that's hard. I mean, that's the other part. It's like, how do we get our kids, you know, getting outside and playing and you know, socializing? My teenagers say their socialization is on their phones a lot, and yeah. So they're texting,

0: mental illness, and because it's like a rewiring, the underprotection in the virtual world, you know, it's do you bring the I'm really glad that you're there. I'm really glad that you're there, because I think it's a great service that you're providing. Just the idea of, hey, there's somebody out there that understands that gets it. You're not alone. You're not alone.
1: Yeah. Well, I think that's a big piece. I think that's important, is that we can isolate ourselves. I mean, if you're in rural Vermont too, you know, just in that, you know, you just end up in your own little world, but to know that, you know, and a lot of people say there's not stuff out there for dads, there is more and more. Actually, we're lucky in Vermont. We've got some things that are cooking to support dads more, and that you don't have to do it alone, you know. But sometimes we get stuck, you know. Wintertime, we hibernate, we're in our worlds, but when we get stressed, you know, we don't really feel like we have someone to turn to. I think that can be really detrimental to parents and obviously to their kids if they're struggling. I think mental health is a big piece. We've been talking about that. That's part of why we do breathing in our group, is just to, like, you know, take stock of inventory of how we're doing, our body, where we're stressed, letting go of that. And so we can make better decisions and we can function better. But that piece around, you know, community and getting guys together, and even if it's one-on-one, just connecting with somebody, is really, really important, for our mental health and for our parenting. It's critical. Probably one of the most important pieces, to be able to find connection there. And in that world, connecting the dots on technology, you know, we can really isolate ourselves because of technology in ways that we initially intend to, but it just happens.
0: Yeah.
1: So, you know, having opportunities to connect in person, even if it's over the phone, is okay. You know, that's where technology does benefit us. There's virtual True. Calls where people who live
0: Zoom.
1: Far out. They can connect with other people. I do a virtual group on Mondays with guys who are all over the state and just
0: Really?
1: Connecting and talking about things that are stressful. And it's really important to them to be able to process the stuff that's going on in their lives that's really stressful, that they don't have the answers for, that there's a lot of feelings and, you know, hurt feelings, angry feelings, confused feelings, and to be able to just talk with other guys. So there is, technology does have its uses that are really valuable.
0: And probably the idea that I'm not enough. I'm like the feeling of... like, am I failing my children? Am I failing myself?
1: Yeah.
0: You know, that I'm not enough. I'm not good at this, so I just don't even want to be there.
1: That's the piece of the value of really helping guys understand their value as a dad. And
0: very
1: that,
0: good.
1: You know, you really need to understand you are so important to your kids, and what you can do and what you can bring to your kids matters a lot. And I tell guys that come in here, I say, you know, you can be, you know, a great dad starting right now.
0: Wow.
1: You know, like right now. It's, you know, there's, once you walk in the doors, there's really no excuse to, if you, that's who you want to be and that's what you want to do. You know, we start working on it. And I think, you know, it's me, it's a, you know, group of guys that are here and just continue to commit to it. You know, I tell guys in the group, I say, listen, we got 2 hours to, like, just work on being great dads. Like, how awesome is that? It's free. We got pizza in front of us and some coffee. Like, why? We're in good shape, you know? Like, let's you know, make sure we capitalize on that. And, you know, one-on-one, again, like I said, happy to meet guys somewhere, you know, and, like, meet them out in the community, whatever works. Because I think it's really to understand that you actually can be a great dad, you know, the moment you decide that's what you want to be, you know, we work on that. So it's just important for guys to know that.
0: Absolutely.
1: Even if you had a tough childhood,
0: Absolutely.
1: You know, you can make those changes.
0: Yeah. Just, the other book I was thinking about, it was The Anxious Generation is the one book. And the other book that I was thinking about was, Scott Galloway. It's called Notes on Being a Man. New York University professor and father, Scott Galloway, addresses the modern crisis facing young men characterized by falling education rates, isolation, and economics precarity.

0: and men needing to feel like, well, what you just said, he said surplus value, he's talking about men should strive to give more to society and their families than they consume.
1: Yeah.
0: And I think that that's what you're providing. That's what you're providing. What kind of tools are there? you're basically just talking. I mean, it's not like there's a notebook that says this is how you do it. It's that lived experience.
1: Yeah. Is your question like, how do I like help guys become a better dad? Or
0: yeah.
1: A lot of that comes from, you know, like with like in ourselves. So each guy's different in some ways in their experience, and really try to tap into, you know, who they are and what they want, and what kind of dad do you want to be, and really let them kind of guide that. And then off of that, you know, I try to work with them, be strength based. Like if you're really good at this, you're really good at that, you're good at fixing things, you're good at, you know, like bring your kid into it. Like there's all kinds of ways you can use your strengths to be a great dad. And then we talk about the things that are hard, you know, like if it's, you know, whether it's, again, discipline, or whether it's, you know, some guys, they're used to, maybe the mom was always cooking, and all of a sudden they're a single dad, and they have to be in charge of making food and cooking food, and they don't know what food a two-year-old eats, you know, like,
0: yeah.
1: You know, how do we work on those things? It really is individualized. I've done a 24/7 dad curriculum through the National Father Initiative, which is 12-week course that I usually ends up being like 16 to 20 weeks, because we dig deeper into each topic. But some of that is around, you know, kind of concepts around fathering. But a lot of it is, how do we help that guy buy into himself, that he can believe and he can be a great dad? And I think once a guy is kind of ready for that, once you get primed for that, a lot of things start to stick. And redefining fatherhood and how do we get there? You know, what does it mean to be a healthy dad? What does it mean to be, a good role model, sobriety, all those things. What does it mean to be a nurturer? You know, why do we need to nurture our kids? Why is that important?
0: Well, let me ask you that question. So first of all, redefining fatherhood, and Josh mm-hmm. Miller of Vermont Fatherhood, how do you define that in the 12-week evidence-based curriculum from the National Fatherhood Initiative? Redefining father, how do you define it?
1: How do I define fathering or nurturing?
0: Fatherhood.
1: Fatherhood. I think it's, for me, myself was being there, showing up. You know? We don't know all the answers and how, you know, what things around our kids, but that we are committed to learning about it. And I think our kids just want us to spend time with them, you know, that they want us to be there and play with them. They want us to hold them when they're babies. They want to be held. Even when they're crying, they just need to be held. You know, sometimes we don't know what they need. You know, we've changed the diaper, we've fed them, they just took a nap and done all the things, and sometimes they just need us to be there and hold them through them having a hard time, and that holds true throughout all their years. We're for dads is, how do we, you know, help our kids get what they need? I mean, that's what we do as parents. How do we spend time with them, care for them, you know, snuggle with them, read books to them, develop routines. All those things are part of being a dad. And again, going back to it's the what, but it's also the how, right? How we talk to our kids, you know, a lot of guys, sometimes these guys who are like, you know, I'm a short guy, but you get a guy who's like 6'2" and he's got a 2-year-old and he's standing to his 2-year-old and telling his 2-year-old what to do. a lot of times, you got to get down to your kid's level. You got to talk to your kid. You got to change your tone. You got to do these things. You got to get on all fours. You got to all the things you can do to be, you know, to do it the way your kid needs to hear it. You know, it's not just what we say and saying the words our parents said to us, but how we go about, you know, giving our kids what they need. It matters so much. And you know, when they're let's say they're 10 years old and they're going through a hard time, a hand on the shoulder, you know, physical contact, hugs, kisses, snuggles, all those things really matter a lot, I think, in how we raise our kids, and that's how we build, you know, that's how they know we're there for them, you know, we're protecting them, we're caring for them, and through all the things that they're doing. And I think, you know, I could go on and on about all the pieces of being dad and what that means.
0: Well, let me ask you a question now, and this has got to have been, there's a couple of sides of it, and one is, I imagine this has happened, you see some guy come in and just be like a wreck, and do you see, tell me about a story about a transfer, you don't have to use names, but you can just tell me about a transformation that you saw that made you feel like I'm doing what I'm meant to be doing.
1: Oh, I got a bunch of those stories. Well, years ago, I remember there was a dad that came in, walked in the doors, and he said to me, he goes, he's telling me his name, and he said, I've been a bad dad, and I want to be a better dad. And I was like, you know, music to my ears, you know, a guy coming in just being, you know, kind of professing he's not been doing what he should have been doing. And I think that was, you know, for me, like, all right, you showed up. I mean, he did what you want a dad to do. He showed up. And if you show up to a dad's group, you're committed to being a better dad. Most recently, you know, in my experience here, I've been here for 1 year. You know, I met a dad, about 2.5 months ago, who, you know, had recently, been incarcerated and had lost his kids and was dealing with all, you know, drug issues and in all different ways. And, you know, I had met him and virtually, and I just said, hey, why don't you come down to Barrie? Let's meet and talk. Since that time, you know, he's got his kids back. He's sober. He's got a great full-time job. And he's connecting with guys, and he's just, you know, he's spending time with his kids, and he's loving. I mean, he's, you know, you know, I was supervising a visit with him, and I told him to sing to his kid, and he said he didn't know any songs, so I taught him a couple songs, and he's singing to his kids, you know, like, and he's like, well, I never did my dad, you know, I didn't really have my dad, my dad, nobody ever did this with me, and he's like, I'm singing to my kids, you know, and it's like, he's really excited about it. And I think, you know, he just didn't know, like, how much, you know, kind of what he does around his kids really mattered. And I think he just embraced it. But, you know, the story was, if you met this guy 3 months ago, you'd have been like, wow, this guy is a mess, you know. But he really, you know, took it on and made some different choices about how he's going to be in his life and how he's going to be with his kids. And things have really turned around for him. And I think anybody who's struggling, you know, I mean, every guy who comes in here isn't struggling or has to be struggling to, you know, come here. But if you are struggling, you know, I think there's a lot of ways to turn things around. A lot of it is how we feel about ourselves as dads and as men, and to be able to talk about that and reframing. A lot of what I do is reframe things for guys so they can think about it differently and so they can make different choices. And I think when guys do that, the turnaround is pretty quick. And how we, you know, think about ourselves and what the possibilities are. So I think that's really important. Is to, you know, I think what I do probably is just turn guys onto themselves. Like, you're a great person. You just got to find those parts of you that are great and believe in that and start to identify with that. And I think if we're identifying with being a dad and being a good dad, our behaviors will follow, our choices will follow, and then we'll get more of that. And then we'll look in the mirror and we'll say, hey, I'm a good dad, you know, because we're doing all this stuff. So,
0: well, and you're helping to break the cycle, too, of, you know, you're a father, though, even though it's, you know, it's tough. I mean, you're there for the children. I think a lot of concern there is, I have no idea what I'm doing. I don't know. I'm not a father, but I know what it is to care for somebody. I know what it is to care for somebody, and I can understand how this program would be so helpful to, I mean, it's the connection. It's the connection. It's having, how did they hear about you? How did they hear about you? I mean, do the courts ever say, contact these people? Or do you ever, like, for the people in the courts, do you ever say, you know, I've seen this transformation in this person, he's shown up at this thing, or anything like that?
1: Yeah. No, it's people, I mean, there's a lot of ways people hear about it. I think it's, definitely referrals through, sort of systems, DCF court, community justice center, all different, places that have kind of gone to staff meetings and talked about what I'm doing. And I think people are sending guys this way. I think people are seeing, we got a nice big, beautiful sign out front here. Guys are seeing that. I said, oh yeah, I haven't seen your sign for a few months. I was a guy yesterday. My favorite part is like when I'm driving down the road and I see a guy on the opposite side and I do a 180 and jump out of my car and introduce myself and say, hey, come on over. And I've had some guys come by just meeting them in person. And the guy yesterday, who I met and he said, I've been hemming and hawing about this for a year. He came up, and saw the space. He had his little guy with him. Coming to see the space, I think, helps for guys just to kind of imagine what it's like, talking to me for a couple minutes. I think it's really helpful. And then I think word of mouth, guys are looking for support too. And, they make the phone call or come up the stairs. I had a young man the other day who's not a dad, but he said, I want to find out what this place is about. So he walked up the stairs and we had a nice conversation for about an hour. And he talked about how he didn't have a dad growing up. And he's got friends who are dads who are struggling, and he wants them to come up here. And so I think it's all different ways in which, guys come in the door. But it's, again, I think it's an easy, accessible place to come in and get some of what you need.
0: Well, hopefully, this is something that can expand into, you're in Barrie. That's Vermont Fatherhood, that it can expand across the state. And so, yep. Josh Miller, Vermont Fatherhood Director, and is it okay for me to give the contact information?
1: Absolutely.
0: Okay. Yeah. So if you want to contact Josh Miller at the Vermont Fatherhood, the number is 802-380-4752. Again, the phone number is 802-380-4752. If you want to email him, it's josh@vermontfatherhood.org, josh@vermontfatherhood.org. Or you can, if you're in downtown Barrie, you can just stop in. I think it's really a wonderful organization. I'm so glad I saw you at Mosaic. Josh was, this is sort of fun things that dads can do. You were making something, and you were like making some kind of a crazy thing to eat, and you were throwing like eggs and every kind of like a pile of dirt or just weird stuff, that it's like, oh, that's gross, Dad, but gross is fun. It's all kind of fun stuff, but you can have fun, you can have a good time, and you can, it's that attraction, you show people you can be a dad and have fun. It's not just overwhelming, and you can, probably the favorite time of a lot of dads is when the little guy or little gal is sleeping.
1: Yeah.
0: Just like looking at him like,
1: well, I think dads can be silly and fun, and that's one of their best strengths is using their fun dad voice, and when they're reading books and just, being silly with their kids. It's one of the best things, and kids love it.
0: Well, Josh, thank you so much. You're doing a great thing. You're doing just a great thing for the world, basically. We've got 30 seconds. I want to so very much appreciate you calling in and for doing what you're doing. And, it's that ripple. It's that ripple that you make in that pond of our lives. And the better father is going to be than that son. It's really a beautiful thing that you're doing. So thank you so very much and appreciate your calling. And I've got to go. So loads of love. And keep doing the good work. And I'll stop by and see you sometime. All right.
1: Great. You'll love it.
0: All right.
1: All right. And have a good day.
0: You
1: thank
0: too.
1: You.
0: Bye-bye.
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7: The five goals of our organization are to substantially improve the material conditions and financial security of single mother families from barely surviving to thriving, to substantially improve 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
1: Single mothers Heidi Howes and Lisa Woodward both came to the same conclusion, that mothering is not something best done alone. They initiated what's become a large and growing movement for mutual mothering support. 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Here are excerpts from their video presentations found on maternalgifteconomymovement.org. Motherful co-founder Heidi Howes.
2: I'd had a vision in 2011 when I became a single mother. And the vision was a co-housing project where single moms could live together and support each other with the maternal labor of mothering. I moved into a duplex next to another single mother. And that was my first residence outside of my marriage. And it was extremely helpful because when you have small children, if you need to run to the store or you need to take one child to the ER, it's really helpful to have someone who is able to take the other child or just watch your children for a little bit. So that was my initiation into single motherhood. I had a sister friend next door who supported me. And when I moved away from that, I really felt the absence of it. So Lisa and I connected on single motherhood, and I told her about my vision, and she had similar visions.
3: I had similar visions. I was a teen mom raised by a single mom. I graduated high school pregnant and started on that journey.
1: Motherful co-founder Lisa Woodward.
3: I was lucky enough to be very good at finding research. I loved researching. So I was able to move through the system and the humps pretty easily. But when I started to have all my other kids, there just wasn't enough resources out there for moms. And so I met Heidi and we wanted to kind of bring all of the resources together and make a spreadsheet. That was our only goal. And that's how it started out.
2: In 2018, 5 years after we met, we finally came together and said, it's time. And we started to gather single moms that we knew to invite them to dinner with their children so that we could create community. So what we started was community dinners.
3: And we would have these dinners and we would have themes. We would have different speakers and a way to connect and talk about issues that single moms were having. And we would start to do this in different locations around Central Ohio area so we can start to get moms from all different sides of town.
2: We formed our 501c3 so that we could collect resources and distribute them to other moms.
1: 501c3 refers to the U.S. protocol for registering a nonprofit organization.
2: I just want to highlight that Motherful was born from a desire to create an organization that would provide a respite of community for single mothers and their children, where they would be understood and supported both emotionally and physically. Our vision is to create a motherful world in which all mothers and their children are valued, nurtured, supported, and cared for, where single mothers never again feel alone, abandoned, cast aside, stigmatized, or marginalized systemically or personally. We seek to build a safe, intentional community where single mothers joyfully and peacefully work together, uplift each other, and share an abundance of resources in a collaborative, equitable collective.
3: Motherful is a Black, Indigenous, Mothers of Color-led, multiracial, grassroots collective of single mothers in Columbus, Ohio, whose mission is to support, empower, and nurture single mother families through community, education, resources, art, and wellness. Founded in 2018 by single mothers, Motherful is a living, breathing, radical vision of collective future of motherhood. Currently, we have 577 members, and we're growing.
2: We really wanted to base our organization on solid values. So in 2020, we did a listening poll of our community about our values. This is a living document, and we're continuing to update it, and we're open to suggestions. And this is what we have now. We are a matriarchal organization. We believe all single mothers are sacred and worthy of support. We believe in valuing the work of mothers. We believe in an inclusive representative democracy, which includes acknowledging the damages inflicted on Black Americans through enslavement and post-emancipation exclusionary policies, acknowledging the damages inflicted on Indigenous people through colonialism, protecting and upholding voting rights, championing and fighting for civil rights and human rights, support for reparations. We believe in LGBTQIA rights. We believe in strong public education.
3: We believe in healthcare for all. We believe in reparative justice. We believe in reproductive justice and freedom. We believe in justice reform and rehabilitation. We believe in LGBTQIA rights. We believe in strong public education. We believe in safe communities and healthy relationships, which includes stronger common sense gun laws, support for survivors of domestic and gun violence, support of survivors of sexual assault and abuse. We believe in upholding disability rights, which includes equitable transportation, equal opportunity to employment and education, access to affordable health care, workforce development. We believe in a thriving and sustainable environment, which includes clean air, water, and parks, access to outdoor community spaces, homes free of toxins and poison chemicals, access to affordable and sustainable energy sources.
2: This is our organizational chart, which shows how we have built our organization as a non-hierarchical matriarchal collective. We have board of directors. We also have the co-directors and staff, our collective members, our supporters and donors, and our volunteers. We've also built our organization on the matriarchal model, which is outlined in Heide Gentner Abendroth's Societies of Peace. So the economic level of the matriarchal model is economic reciprocity, balanced by the maternal gift economy. At the social level, founded on motherhood and non-hierarchical horizontal societies of matrilineal kinship. At the political level, gender egalitarian societies of consensus. And at the level of culture, worldview and spirituality, sacred societies and cultures of the divine feminine.
3: This is our first year doing a Matriarchs Council, and it's a year-long professional leadership development cohort. It started off with about 20 moms this season, and we ended with about 11 that went through all 12 months. So we have monthly meetings and an annual retreat and committee-led assignments within the organization. Matriarchs will learn the ins and outs of organizing and building while moving the Motherful Collective vision and mission. We plan to launch a new Matriarchs Council in June, in which our moms get to run for seats on the council. So it's really great that we can have both a board of directors and a matriarch council to make decisions.
1: The decisions Motherful members make are not abstract. They include issues of provisioning both the members of the group and members of the surrounding community.
3: When we first started having the community dinners, we made friends with a local youth center where we had a dinner. And since then, they've given their space to us as an in-kind donation for 4 years. So we turned the garage into our full pantry. So we get food donations every single day from Trader Joe's here, which stocks our pantry with all the yummy foods. We have commercial fridges, commercial freezer, and then we have a regular freezer-fridge combo and shelving. We just opened a free store in the back of our pantry where moms can shop. We get a lot of donations. The community donates all the time. It also houses our diaper bank, and we have a laundry soap refillery inside of our food pantry. We have a bookcase of different toiletry items that are available. We have a menstrual cabinet that's stocked with cups and tampons and pads. We just try to stay stocked with all the things that would support our single moms.
1: Motherful also has a garden.
3: This year we're planting all medicinal herbs so we can use the herbs for tinctures, salves, or tea. We also have a farm that's about a few miles away from our location that brings us more fresh produce as well.
1: The long-range plans for Motherful are even more ambitious. They are working towards finding a location for a shared single mother community.
3: There's so many ways we could co-live together. So we are working on a big research deep dive with all of our members, finding out their current financial status and their current housing. We have a new database so we can track all of our impact and be able to show what moms are coming for, how many come to our events. We also have a map So we can see where all of our moms live, and you roll over it and you can see the mom's contact information and how many kids they have.
1: While Motherful focuses on the local community, it also has ambitions for outreach.
3: We want to go to the UN. Yeah, we want international support. We're just creative and always finding a new way. We're not scared of new ideas. We're not scared of changing directions. And we just take every day with power and strength and keep it going.
1: That was Motherful co-founder Lisa Woodward speaking at a salon hosted on the website maternalgifteconomymovement.org. 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This week, the focus is on the organization Motherful, which is focused on securing the well-being and thriving of single mothers and their families. Here's the other Motherful co-founder, Heidi Howes.
2: We're striving in our organization to center mothering, which, as you can imagine, in a patriarchal, colonial, white supremacist, capitalist environment, takes work for us to do. But here are some of the things that we do at Motherful to center mother leaders, particularly ourselves, because we are the primary staff at this time. We utilize flexible work hours and remote work. So we center our mothering and ourselves and our children first. Children are always welcome. Childcare is provided for our mothers when we do events. And also we support each other in the childcare. We move at the speed of trust, which is a quote from Adrienne Marie Brown. Moving at the speed of trust means that we don't hurry and hustle for the sake of growth. We also prioritize childcare. And then we have a non-exploitative value system where we maintain a 32-hour work week. And again, we normalize children at work and we normalize mothering. Also, wellness is one of the pillars of our organization. We have sound baths and energy healing every Sunday at our open house, which is when our pantry and our resource center are open to the whole community of single mothers. I'm a devotee of the Divine Mother and I'm a shamanic practitioner. When I was told in my dreams and in my work to build a temple for single mothers, I never thought we would be actually having our open house on Sunday mornings. When we did our retreat in a place called the Hocking Hills here in Ohio, beautiful place in Ohio, a lot of the moms shared that they had never been away from their children to have an experience like that. And everyone got a massage and we had wonderful food and the hot tub and the sauna. And we took hikes and it was just a beautiful time, but especially beautiful because it was a kind of healing experience that most of moms had never experienced. Everything we do is free for the single moms. On Sundays, any mom can come. When they become a member, there's an intake form and they agree to our values and they agree to be a part of the reciprocity, the community, and to give back what they can. We strive to build our organization on this model. We are feeding 100 families a week right now. So many of our moms are able to afford their rent because they don't have to buy groceries. We've centered the food security piece because it frees moms up from that stress. And we're also able to find a source of food that's not connected to the local food banks. So we don't have to ask moms for their IDs when they come. So that means that undocumented folks can come through and they don't have to worry about that. And also, we have an independent food bank, so we don't have to deal with the logistics of reporting to someone. We're giving primarily organic produce, organic meats, dairy, and fruits. And every Sunday morning, we have different resources coming to our center. So moms can, for example, access free legal support from a lawyer who's created this nonprofit. And we just recently started a partnership with Women's Health Mobile.
1: Because it is strongly centered on Black and Indigenous communities, Motherful also takes on issues like racist policing.
2: The Columbus Police Department kills Black people at a very, very high rate statistically. And just in the fall, Takaya Young was a pregnant 21-year-old mother who was murdered in a parking lot by a police officer. And some of our mothers, our member mothers, have had their children killed by the state, murdered by the state unjustly. And so we do try to bring support to those mothers and bring awareness to these causes.
1: Taking such stands is not without its cost.
2: Much criticism, and we've lost members, we've lost funding, but we find it imperative that we speak up about not only the genocide in Palestine, but also all the genocides happening in the world, including the genocide happening to African Americans and Indigenous people on this land, on Turtle Island. So I wanted to share with you that we are not silent and we're not shy, even though many are, and we continue to pursue justice and use our voices to call for what's right. We've been in the trenches doing this work for the last 5 years, and even in our own city, overlooked by the Women's Fund, overlooked by many of those organizations, we persevere and we continue to march to the beat of our own drum. But we've just been so encouraged to be connected with the amazing elder scholars, and like, it's given us an amazing fuel to continue. Currently, we are focused on a guaranteed income program that we are building. We recently became the fiscal sponsor of an organization whom we love in Colorado called Loving Black Single Mothers. This year, starting in June, there will be 6 Black single mothers in the first cohort of what they're calling Forever Flourishing. And those single mothers will be receiving $2,500 a month, no strings attached. We're calling it a guaranteed thriving income. And 4 of those moms are actually in our collective. We're very, very excited. So overall, they will be receiving $30,000, which, as you can imagine, for many of them living in poverty their whole lives, this will be a huge opportunity to experience a hand up, you know, and a large hand up. And then on top of that, we are working to build Motherful's guaranteed income program, which in the next year, we hope to start with 50 to 100 Black and Brown pregnant and parenting, early parenting mothers who will receive $500 a month. That's the goal. And if you'd like to contribute to that, we would love to have you. There is a donate button on our website. Just going to put that in there because we are always looking for supporters.
1: The Motherful website can be found at motherful.org. That's motherful.org. Again, Motherful co-founder Heidi House.
2: Another thing we're starting in the summer is our second business venture, which is a social enterprise called Plateful, because single moms have their plates full. And yes, out of the food that we receive, we are creating prepared meals, prepared family meals. We've partnered with another organization called Service Relief, and they have the expertise to create the menu with the chefs to create the meals. And so we'll be employing 3 single moms for this project for 6 months. It's a pilot. And in the pilot, we'll be giving away 120 meals per week that are already prepared because single moms don't have time to cook most of the time. And so we saw that as an issue, even with our fresh food that we were giving away, that many moms couldn't stop with the convenience foods because of time. You know, they're working 2 and 3 jobs. So we are, yes, we need help. We're always looking for volunteers. So we are really excited to start Plateful because that's also going to emerge as a business that will be public facing so that folks can purchase a family meal and give a family meal. So it's a buy one, give one model. And after our pilot for the 6 months, then we're going to be opening a storefront, hopefully, or having the food available to the public to purchase, which will also support our operations. We are always looking for scrappy ways to make income because we are single moms, you know, and that's what single moms do. But Motherful has had to scrape and innovate the entire way. And everything that you see that we've built has been, at least for the first 3 years, not funded at all. It was built on our backs, on our sweat and our magic. And we're so proud of that. And so we're always looking for the creative ways of doing things. We have an emergency fund grant. So moms in the collective can apply for help. We just paid the deposit and rent for a mom who was facing eviction. And because of Motherful, she's got a new house. Lisa walked her through everything, helped her with everything. You know, we were able to generate about $3,000 to give to her so that she was escaping homelessness with her three children and her disabled mother. So we're always looking for housing security solutions because we are in an affordable housing crisis.
1: Motherful's next big project, collective living.
2: So Motherful has always dreamed of the eco village that would be somewhat out of town, where we have our farm and our performance space and our community center, and mothers can have their own homes that they own, you know, or that they own together. And that's the big vision. And in the meantime, we have partnered with a developer who also happens to be a mom, who was raised by a single mom here in Columbus, Ohio. And her name is Letha Pugh. And she heard our vision for housing project, co-housing project, and she approached us and said she wanted to build it with us. And so in 2026, we're planning a 20-unit apartment building on a land bank property in town. And the first floor will be commercial. It'll have our kitchen and our business with Plateful, and we'll also have childcare. And then we're going to have a couple of different models of like single family units inside of the apartment building, and then probably a floor that will be co-housing. So moms and kids will have their own rooms, but they'll have a shared living space. And that's kind of like phase one, or actually probably phase two. In the meantime, we're looking to purchase some duplexes or fourplexes on our own, because this apartment building we will not own at first. Our last year's budget was $417,000. So we're still looking to build our capacity to be able to own the housing project. But for now, we're partnering in innovative ways that we can. We just received a donation from a generous donor for $30,000 to support housing justice. And with that $30,000, we're hoping to raise up to $100,000 so that we can purchase a fourplex, and that $100,000 will be used as a down payment. A fourplex or a duplex or something similar, so that we can have emergency housing for single moms, and so that we can also build spaces for moms to live together. So the second phase is the apartment building, and the third phase will be our eco village. And we look forward to that. In April, we're putting our choir back together. We have a Motherful choir. And we're also putting together a performance for a local festival. And the performance is going to be monologues in the spirit of vagina monologues, where moms will be able to create, co-create a show. And we'll also showcase our songs that we write. So we're always looking in ways to enrich the souls of single mothers. Yeah. Alongside feeding our hearts and our bodies, we're feeding our souls. We are the praxis, as they say. We are the boots on the ground, and it is, it's intense. As you can see, I'm laying in my bed right now with a back injury. You know, I think we have carried a lot, probably more than we should. And we also know the urgency that is the state of motherhood, especially single motherhood for Black single mothers, Indigenous single mothers, Palestinian mothers, you know, and so on and so forth. So we have worked together, and that's why we built a co-directorship, right? And that's why we built a collective, because we knew this isn't something we can do alone, you know, and we need all of you here to also help us continue and make it happen, you know. And our hope is that single mothers in different cities will be interested in adopting our model and taking our collective blueprint. And we like to say that the future of motherhood is collective. And we are open to suggestions about that as well. We're looking to share our model with moms around the world. And we also, you know, have a vision of it kind of being like Girl Scouts for single moms. In other countries, it may look different. It may be moms who are married, but just need, you know, to support each other. So we're ready, I think, to start being more nationally and internationally known. And we're hopeful that we can create a documentary and a book that can spread the message and spread our work. And we're so grateful that we have connected with you all, and that we are able to acknowledge that we have built a real life maternal gift economy. And we hope that we can bring more supporters to bring more resources and more awareness and love to single mothers around the world.
4: Mm-hmm. Yeah. So we have found that the majority of single moms that have come through our intake form, everyone has to pass through an intake form. The majority of them, I want to say over 50%, have experienced assault and violence. And, you know, for many of them, that's the reason they left their marriage. And so we just know that to be a fact of the population, our population. We ourselves have experienced that. And so we are, you know, it's a fact of life for single moms. And so we're sensitive to it and we address it on whatever level we can. And I just wanted to say that, you know, wherever you are, please uplift a single mother, please give to a single mother, please tell her you see her, because single mothers are suffering, and they're struggling. And they're isolated and, you know, have a lot of loneliness. And many of them are, you know, just barely surviving. So call your mom. We always say that. Call your mom and then donate to Motherful. you can find us at motherful.org. There's a donate button on the side, really simple. And looks like we got 1 minute. So I just wanted to share our anthem. We love you. Our anthem, When Mothers Lead, the tune, if you want to think about a verse for it, I had a vision of a million mothers marching on Washington, singing this song. And it goes,

0: That was Motherful co-founder Heidi Howes. You also heard co-founder Lisa Woodward. The audio was excerpted from two video-recorded presentations at the website maternalgifteconomymovement.org. Diana Wanyonyi selected the clips used in this program. 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The Wings sound logo is from Libana's album A Circle is Cast. I'm Frieda Worden. 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

0: That was Anandi with Where You Started From. Today on Spawning Stones with Ben, we'll be listening to a Great Simplification podcast. And thank you to Nate Higgins and the folks at Great Simplification for permission to play this podcast. This one is titled Why Community Fails. It's a reality roundtable podcast. Many of us lack meaningful community in our lives, either from a complete absence of relationships or simply the sense of disconnection from those around us. It is written here in the description of this podcast. In response, a growing number of people attempt to cultivate community based on shared values and interests, which inadvertently reproduces the very labeling that keeps real connection for me. The systemic forces that created this separation are real, but what if the deeper problem is that most of us have never actually learned how to commune with each other in the first place? The panelists on this discussion are Nora Bateson, Jonathan Goldsmith, and Lucas Johnson. And, of course, Nate Higgins from The Great Simplification. Nora Bateson is a filmmaker, writer, researcher, and educator, and the founder and president of the International Bateson Institute. Her work focuses on the study of complex living systems and the development of warm data, a methodology for understanding the relational and contextual dimensions of systemic health. She is the author of Small Arcs of Larger Circles and the creator of the acclaimed documentary An Ecology of Mind, a portrait of her father, systems thinker Gregory Bateson. Nora's work spans education, ecology, health, organizational change, and community with a unifying thread of asking how we perceive and tend to the complexity of life together. Jonathan Goldsmith is a therapist, facilitator, and educator working at the intersection of systems thinking, relational practice, and community well-being. He is a core member of the International Bateson Institute team. Lucas Jackson is an educator, facilitator, and warm data host based in Vermont. He found his way to the International Bateson Institute through the warm data host training in 2020, and has since woven the practice of warm data into his teaching, community work, and relational life. His work centers on learning, perception, and the conditions that allow people to genuinely encounter one another. So without further ado, we'll get started with this discussion. Why community fails? Everyone wants a village. Nobody wants to be a villager.
1: This is the logic of a culture that says, don't give too much or people will take advantage of you. So I don't give because I know you're not going to give, and you don't give because you know I'm not giving. And pretty soon there's nothing there. So moving in another way is radical, to actually have some kind of trust that those relationships that are in another rhythm, in another pattern, will carry that. It becomes vivid that all of life is in this ever amonging way. So tending to that amonging is tending to the self.
2: You're listening to The Great Simplification. I'm Nate Higgins. On this show, we describe how energy, the economy, the environment, and human behavior all fit together and what it might mean for our future. By sharing insights from global thinkers, we hope to inform and inspire more humans to play emergent roles in the coming Great Simplification. Ahead of an unsettled future, I believe one of the no-regret strategies available in today's world is to find the others and build community.
3: And at the core of community is communing with other humans. But humans in groups are messy. It is not easy. So how do we go about communing and building relationships with all the variety of human personalities and situations and values and temperaments and the like? Today, I am welcoming back the founder of Warm Data Labs and my friend Nora Bateson, along with her colleagues Lucas Jackson and Jonathan Goldsmith, to discuss exactly how to go about all this. Despite this conversation being about Warm Data Labs and experiences, it wasn't really defined. So I'm going to reshare my personal experience of it before I introduce Nora, Jonathan, and Lucas. A few years ago, Nora hosted a Warm Data Lab at Bioneers, which I went to. There were a couple hundred people there. She told us to sit down in groups of four or five people, and there was a piece of paper on the floor. And Nora said to everyone, the topic is going to be food in a changing world. And I'm already thinking, I have a lot to say about that. I know a lot about that. And then we were in our groups of five, and she said, turn over your paper. And my first piece of paper said family. And then we discussed with the people around us, food in a changing world with respect to family. And after about 5 minutes, you could get up and go to a different group. Well, the different groups had different pieces of paper. It said politics or ecology or technology. And so then you would find other people and talk and share about food in a changing world in the context

0: I actually didn't say anything. I started listening, and I guess I'm not the best listener, but I do wonder how that experience is a microcosm of our broader society. So for me, warm data, self-reflection, empathy, listening, and finding common ground were all a part of that experience. Okay, to today's episode. Nora Bateson is the founder of the International Bateson Institute, which is leading transcontextual research in ecology, economics, social change, health, education, and art. Rather than focusing on quantitative metrics when looking at all the issues in the world, the Institute examines warm data. A term Nora coined that studies what gets lost when we look at problems in isolation. And within Warm Data Labs, the Institute holds gatherings designed to facilitate understanding of the global issues we face today. Nora is surrounded by a strong team of facilitators at the Institute and Warm Data Labs, two of which she is joined by today. Jonathan Goldsmith is a psychotherapist, hypnotherapist, coach, trainer, and facilitator based in London. Additionally, he co-leads Warm Data Labs and works in a leadership position at the Bateson Institute. Lucas Jackson is a biodynamic farmer based in Vermont, where he works on permaculture projects in addition to being a holotropic breathwork instructor. He is also now a warm data host after completing training under the International Bateson Institute. In this wide-ranging conversation about the role community plays in navigating our more-than-human predicament, we address the urgency and misconceptions surrounding building strong relationships ahead of the Great Simplification. We dig into some foundational concepts that hit at the ancient instincts of our very social natures, such as what it means to be in communion with each other and how to practice radical hospitality in a culture that encourages the prioritization of the self above all. I believe this work is at the foundation of what we're trying to do with this channel, and I hope that you'll find this conversation not just informative, but exemplary of these practices. With that, please welcome Nora Bateson, Jonathan Goldsmith, and Lucas Jackson. Nora Bateson, welcome back to the Great Simplification. And you today have brought two of your colleagues, Jonathan Goldsmith and Lucas Jackson. Lucas, good to see you.
1: Nice to see you, Nate.
0: Hi, Jonathan.
2: Hey, Nate. Nice to see you.
0: Well, we talked, the four of us, a couple weeks ago, and it was such a great conversation that I invited you post haste to come on the show. You all work for the International Bateson Institute and with Warm Data Labs, which have quite a bit of overlap. And one of the recurring themes on this program is that in coming decades, we're going to be asked to rebuild our social fabric in the context of lower energy and material throughput and all the other things. And a lot of people, when they hear that, they imagine they'll get to do that rebuilding with people they already know and trust. But in our conversation a couple of weeks ago, you've suggested that may not be the case as we navigate what's to come. Gaza and Lebanon and Ukraine and other places aside, we're still not in the throes of a crisis. So when we try to build community ahead of time, we don't get the genuine, we're in this crisis together. So is it better off to try to build community when we aren't facing that? And then identities and politics and all the other things are more readily seen. Well, I guess the alternative would be to do nothing and not build community. And I don't think that's a good plan either. But do you know what I'm saying? Nora, like true community emerges spontaneously when there are shared hardships. That's a very human thing. So how do you think about that?
3: The way that I think about that is that if you've ever done any improvisational anything, improvisational acting or music, or you know, you have these conversations.

0: conversations, and there's quite a bit of improv in this. In order to be able to respond together in a moment of crisis, practice is good. And I don't mean practice being in crisis. I mean practice improvising together, practice learning together. So for me, I think when I'm thinking about how we can actually help, let's say neighborhoods or, you know, people who happen to be clumped together in a moment of crisis, if you want to sort of juice that ahead of time, the impulse might be to come up with a formula for what makes a community and drop that down and try to fit it into the people. I would suggest that that is probably a disaster. On the other hand, what I think I'm most interested in is the practice of people who are learning together something about the complexity of who they are, who each other could be, and how they have the possibility to see the world differently together. And that is, I think, a starting place that's interesting, beyond the labels, beyond the categories.
1: Jonathan, what do you have to say to that question?
2: I'm also thinking about when you've been stuck at an airport, or you're in a really bad traffic jam, or you've missed a boat, or a boat's been delayed. You know, you find yourself with the people you find yourself with. And I think the opportunities to recognize that you can say, hey, I'm going to the shop, or I've got some spare water in my car, or be in relationship with those around you. I mean, when the lockdown happened in COVID, I have a garden. It's got a fence to my neighbor's garden. And through that, and actually it was through my son, who was, I think he was like 4 at the time, and being young and playing, you know, we just connected, and then we were sharing foods, and then we were, you know, sharing recipes, and have you got enough, flour? Have you got enough this? And it's kind of that sense. And then we met the neighbors next door, and then, you know, and I think in those times of crisis, it opens up those opportunities because it splits away the social mores or like norms that you might live in, and allows for a deeper kind of connecting outside of scripted rituals.
3: Well, this brings in Nora and Jonathan and the International Bateson Institute and the work that we've been doing with Warm Data. I found the Warm Data training in September of 2020, and that opened me up to all sorts of new ideas and people online and new relationships. And I, you know, once things started opening up, I traveled around and got to go to some in-person trainings and to Nora's house, to some retreats there. And all of these relationships continue now, and this is where I'm tending. This is what I'm focusing on.
1: So on our call a couple of weeks ago, you said something, Nora, interesting. You said that the foundation of, even the etymology of community is commune and communion, and that communion has to precede the community part. And as you just suggested, a lot of community building efforts skip that step entirely, and they go to organizing and logistics and projects. So what gets lost when we try to build community without the step of communing? And how does your work fit into that? What have you learned about that step?
0: It's that question of what's it possible to communicate together? Who can I be when I'm with you? And if the world is made of relationships and relationships are made of communication, the need for being able to communicate in ways that are unscripted, unrehearsed, unpracticed, that are another kind of communing, where we're meeting each other in another way. And that thing is hijacked right now, largely by algorithms, by the sort of the various flags, if you will, of discourse and discussion that say, I'm part of this group of people and you're part of that group of people. And each time that happens, there's an othering, there's a splitting, there's a polarization that can happen that's tearing us apart from one another. So what I'm looking for in this term communing is actually beyond communication. It's something that might be beyond language, even, of us as human beings being analog, being an analog communication face to face. I want to meet you, see you, and be with you.
1: Sometimes I think with algorithms and everything that's happening, that podcasts are going to be a thing of the past. And then other times I think actually this is in many ways an improv conversation among like-minded colleagues where we have a real human conversation. AI cannot replicate whatever we're going to say the next hour. So Lucas, before Nora and Jonathan came on, you and I were talking about the bifurcation of the online community and what does it even mean to have a like-minded group of people. Can you expand on your thoughts on that?
3: Yeah, I mean, the more I thought about it and the more that Nora and Jonathan and I were talking the last few days, I wondered, what does it even mean to be like-minded? I know, I guess in the groups that I've been in, when people say, it's so nice to be with like-minded people, I think to myself, if we talk long enough, I guarantee there's some issue, something that we are not like-minded on. And what matters, I think, in a lot of the relationships that I really care about and tend, is that we are doing something together. And it's not the like-mindedness that I care about. It's the doing something together.
1: If I were to say that myself, I would say people that see the deep time ecological aspect of our situation, and they see that and they feel that, that's what I would define as like-minded. And all the other political stripes and flavors are less important. But like-minded is just going through an experience together. That's interesting. Jonathan, what are your thoughts there?
2: I think one of the things that really attracted me to this work, the Warm Data people and, you know, community, is just how varied and different we are as a group. You know, I mean, we joke when we travel together, you'd never know that we're a group. We look different. We come from different parts of the world, different ages. You know, there's very few things that you could externally identify that would put us together as a group. And I think when I, you know, joined and there were lots of conversations and lots of opportunities to be together, you know, what was really interesting was how we gathered and celebrated difference. You know, we learned from each other, from our differing perspectives, from our stories. You know, someone would, you know, it was transgenerational, it was global. And when someone told a story about how they're viewing their sense of home or their relationship to care, you know, I could identify something that was very human in it, but also hear for difference. So when we're talking about the sense of like-mindedness, you know, it's almost the opposite of an echo chamber. While of course there are things that will, you know, we probably share on a spectrum together in certain ways of outlooks, I really wouldn't say that we're like-minded. And it is in that learning and that difference that some really interesting things happen. It's that, oh, I've never seen it from that perspective, or I've never heard it said in that way, which makes you reflect on your own position.
1: Let me put both of you on the spot, Jonathan and Lucas. So you're obviously both professional, ecological, systems aware adult humans, but now you've been working with Nora and learning Warm Data and teaching it and doing all the things. Has the experience of trying to commune and teach and hold warm data labs and all those things, has that changed you in your other relationships in your life?
2: I mean, for me, the answer is yeah, 100%. And that's why I'm looking for places to learn and places to grow and change. And I would hope that if I'm spending this much time tending to something, it absolutely it shaped me as a father, it shaped me as a husband, as a family member. It certainly shaped me as a therapist.
1: In what ways?
2: Because we're in a space of mutual learning, because it's not, you know, what we do often in the warm data practices is we're not there to learn a doctrine. We're not there to learn a certain type of philosophy or a certain way of being in the world. You know, we're there to learn from each other. So it is that mutual learning, the opportunity to be in, you know, hours of practice of mutual learning, both within the warm data labs, but also together as a group, you know, the group that have coalesced to, you know, organize the International Bateson Institute. We're learning from each other. We're eating together. We're, you know, communing in that way together. The conversations aren't limited to what are we going to do today. In fact, I don't think we ever have those kind of conversations at all. You know, we don't have flip charts. We avoid post-it notes, but we're often just in relationship with each other, and that opportunity to learn and just be together is really radical, and it's really refreshing. And it's, you know, the opposite of so much of hierarchical systems that you come through when you learn to be in the world.
3: Yeah, I'm thinking about even the many meals that we've shared together as a group, and how, you know, learning different, I guess, call it forms of etiquette. You know, in some places, people feel like it's rude to ask for something to be passed to them. And in other places, it's rude not to. And these are things that I feel like a lot of us take for granted as like the normal way or the way things are. And bringing that into my personal life and noticing that we all have different ways of entering relationship and different family history, different ancestral background, different environment, you know, different foods that we eat, all of these things, that there's this relaxing of the judgmental mind or something, this generosity of openness to people and backgrounds. And I find myself more often now just noticing difference and saying, huh, that's interesting.
1: Okay. So Nora, here's the deal. So I have concluded, and I'm not entirely sure, but I am strongly inclined to see the tea leaves of the future and the politics and all the things that are going on. And the one no regret thing that I think we can do, I've been labeling it rocks in the river, which is local systems informed, pro-social individual humans to act as leaders in their local communities and then meet the others. And hopefully there's a whole quiver full of arrows of you know, staying human and being grounded and having healthy nervous systems and all that. But then at a layer above that, we meet the others, and a layer above that, we might be able to create islands of coherence. So there's a lot of individual recommendations that I'm a kindergartner on that I'm learning about. But for all that to happen, the holy grail is how to build community and how to relate to other humans in a totally different world that is different than the assumptions that we grew up with. So with that question in mind, I know this is at the core of your work. Like, what have you learned in the last decade? what doesn't work and what does work? It's a big question. I'll just stop there.
0: Okay. I'll see what I can do. The first thing I can say that does not work is having a predetermined idea of what's going to work.
1: Okay.
0: Okay. That's the first thing I can say.
1: Which is a polite way of saying I didn't ask the right question.
0: No, you did. You did ask the right question because the impulse is to imagine a utopia and then back up from that into some sort of organization of how do we get there. And the minute that that happens, that utopia is kind of like a thief, because it robs us of all of the possible complex, emergent, relational chaos that actually is filled with possibility. And this is the thing that I have learned again and again, is that the tone matters, but the objective doesn't.
1: So it's the journey, not the destination.
0: It's a kind of being in the emergence that allows for pivots that are unexpected. And that is, I think, quite critical. And the problem is that when you think, oh, we have this idea and this is the idea we're going to work toward, we're going to be an eco-village. And there's a lot of beautiful eco-villages, but pretty soon everybody has a different idea of what that eco-village is. And the differences in those ideas become caustic to the relationship and the communication. So I think the first thing that I've really learned is, one, I think in the warm data world, there's a lot of warm data hosts in the world, 1,500, 2,000 something. And we don't really keep track of everybody. Everybody kind of comes and goes. Everyone's very different. There's, you know, all ages, all cultures, all different, you know, interests, et cetera. The interesting word is that the thing that is cohering is a curiosity and an engagement with something that is yet to be found. And that's good because it keeps it loose. And so people come and go. They disappear for a couple of years. They come back. They bring their warm data into whatever it is they're doing. They learn new things. They come back. They go. So that openness, I think, creates a really different way of being, an approach to community, rather than saying you have to be in some sort of loyal, committed relationship that immediately attempts to shut a back door that never really shuts. So I've been in a lot of intentional communities that were disastrous.
1: And why?
0: Because of exactly that. Eventually people want to leave.
1: So if you had to predict, given your expert experience on this, what would three or four traits of someone that would be likely to, there's a community that's going to build here. You mentioned openness. You mentioned curiosity. What other traits?
0: Generosity and also integrity. I mean, I think we're here to really talk about this thing that we're calling radical hospitality. And that is something that I see coming out of the warm data practice is this different kind of integrity and generosity. And sometimes integrity is described as something where you say the same thing yesterday that you said today, and therefore you have integrity. But I'm using the word a little bit differently to address what it means to actually be able to show up in a world where you don't know what's coming, and to be there with all you can muster. And to keep trying, stay in the rigor, stay in the possibilities, keep studying life. So that type of integrity. And then the generosity is not the generosity of I have two apples, I'll give you one. right? That's not the generosity I'm talking about. I'm talking about the generosity that's, I sometimes describe it as the generosity that your heart has when it's pumping blood to your toes. Okay? It's pumping blood to your toes because that is what the aliveness of the system requires. Imagine, you know, when you sit on your leg for 3 hours and you get up and it's asleep and no blood has gone to it. And how many aspects of our families, our systems, our local communities are in exactly that place where there hasn't been circulation, there hasn't been the oxygen, the tending, the care that has gone to them. And but once there is the possibility of perceiving the intense necessity of interdependent process, then it becomes really painful to not tend to it. So the generosity isn't a generosity of I have extra, I'll give you some. It's a generosity of we're alive together, and that means that our aliving is locked in.
1: Let me ask you this, and whoever wants to answer can. We had some podcasts, and I did a Frankly last year on dark triad traits. And then I had a Frankly that said that humans are better than we think. Not humanity, because humanity has 1 or 2% dark triad, and they are steering our institutions and the superorganism, et cetera. But in a community or a fledgling community, if someone has the traits of openness and curiosity and integrity and generosity, almost by definition, they would be outcompeted by someone in that community with dark triad traits or not. Like, how do you all navigate that? Because I'm sure you've witnessed it in your labs and other things. Well, what are your thoughts on that? Anyone?
2: You know, we also describe the work of Warm Data, it can be described as an aesthetic practice. So we're there to gather together, to be in an aesthetic practice. So in some ways, the challenge of, and it happens, and, you know, there are times where people come in as bad faith actors, but it doesn't have a grip on, because there's a lattice work that it just doesn't have that place where it's hard to extract from there.
1: It was kind of a leading question, because in my mind, and I'm just connecting this now, the concept of warm data or whatever it is you all are trying to breathe life into is actually the antidote to dark triad, because it can't latch hold, like you're saying. If we have hundreds of people or thousands or millions, then the math kind of progresses like it has. But in a small group starting out with this authenticity and vulnerability and curiosity and those things, I don't know. I Lucas, Nora, you have thoughts on that?
3: I like what Jonathan was saying about this lattice work. And I think that's part of the practice of the Warm Data Lab itself, is kind of tending that lattice work. And in a lab, you know, there's movement, there's the question, there's the multiple contexts, and then there's the ability to move between contexts. And you sit down at a group and someone maybe is exhibiting some of the traits that you're talking about, and you can leave. You can go to another group. And there's something in that movement over time that also is what Jonathan said, it's not able to take hold. It's not able to kind of take over.
1: I'm going to call something out here that I noticed on our first call together. And I noticed it, and I'm noticing it again now, that when I ask a question, none of you like give me an immediate answer, which I'm so used to, like in conversations with four people, they're people talking over each other. You actually think about what I've asked and you don't speak up. And clearly that's part of like real communication, is you're not already thinking how you're going to respond to a question. You're actually honestly sitting with it. And maybe that's something that you've learned or Nora has like infused in you, but it's quite refreshing and interesting. Any thoughts on that, Nora?
0: One of the things that I feel is important to notice right now is the way that so much of our dialogue and conversation is actually just a rehash of other scripts that we are carrying.
1: You mean this conversation today or all of our conversations?
0: Not really here today. I think we're moving off script, and that's what I have been really trying to produce the conditions to scramble the scripts. So when people are asked a question, you know, what is home in a changing world? And then they're given a context through the context of, I don't know, technology or family or something. And then they go to another context. The thing that's happening is they're having to pull together multiple contexts and ideas and pull them through their own personal memories, their intimate memories. By that I mean close relations, not inner, but intimate. And I think it's an important difference. And in doing so, what we're doing, because usually if you say, okay, Nate, what to you, what is home? You're going to start spewing a particular kind of script that you've been, you know, piecing together through the years. And you're going to provide a kind of distanced, abstracted aboutness in that description. Home is where the road. Home is yada yada dee. Home is yada. And what we're doing is pulling the conversation down into story, and mixing context so that that scripting thing gets wiggled, and you don't have immediate access to your script. And so what happens is people actually show up in ways they didn't mean to.
1: So if you think of lifting weights as creating micro tears in your muscles so they grow back stronger, what does this sort of changing context and the humility and open-mindedness and curiosity of these warm data conversations, what muscle is that exercising metaphorically in our minds and our behaviors?
3: I love it in a lab when somebody says, I don't know why I'm saying this, or they say, I haven't thought of this story in 10 years. And then they say the thing, and immediately somebody else is like, that met me in this way. That's really important. And it feels almost magical in a way when that happens. And it's fairly common.
1: Maybe at the core of it, it's authenticity. And I question what AI is doing now, where a lot of people are having their scripts written for them, not so metaphorically. And so it's going to make the need for this sort of authenticity even greater than it was. I'm just speculating there. Jonathan.
2: Right. And this is where it goes back to the communing, because you can't game a warm data practice. There's no quick or clever answer that wins it. So it actually asks you to be in, it's, you know, there are a lot of spaces where we're trained, where it's the right comment with the right knowledge, with the right answer is the clever thing. But when we're coming from this place, when we're coming from our stories, it's a very different way of being. And it does ask for a moment of reflection to actually think about what it is we want to say and be affected by those around us.
1: So not only is there not a correct answer that wins it, but there is no winning.
0: Exactly.
2: Right.
1: Yeah.
3: And the movement almost reveals that the correct answer, the witty thing, the sharp thing is kind of boring.
2: You know, because it doesn't have anywhere to land, because it doesn't bounce off, because someone's not then coming back and going, yes, and I'm going to outdo you.
1: I've only done a mini warm data lab once in California, Nora. And I remember the first group I sat in, I was doing the clever, witty response. And by the fifth group, I just had my mouth shut and I was listening. So, Nora, I know in the past that you've made the case that quality of connection matters far more than quantity, a lesson I've been learning on this podcast in many different realms, and that a small number of deeply tended relationships is more valuable, worth more than a vast but shallow network. And so given how much our institutions, our technology, and our cultures push us toward this breadth over depth, how do we actually protect the time and care that starting, building, maintaining real community would require?
0: I think that if we're talking about the time, I think it takes less time to actually tend to the tiny than it does to create a big at-scale project and then deal with all the problems that it causes. So there's that. But also what we're looking for is, I think, relationships that have the possibility of shifting, that are premised on, when we say that there's mutual learning, which is a phrase that's come in several times here, what we're talking about is that there are relationships that move, that can shift. You know, when you get in a relationship with somebody, a friend, a family member, a teacher, whatever, very often there is an assumption of roles, an assumption of labels, an assumption of positionalities, and that is going to limit who it's possible to be in that relationship. And I think what we really are trying to do here is find a way to be together, human to human, even if it's online, human to human, because I agree we are human to human right now, that allows for shifting. I'm allowed to learn something. I don't have to be the wrongest person in the world and get canceled. I'm learning. You're learning. And if we're going into the type of shiftings that I think we're going into right now, and we already are there, most people I know are in not one kind of crisis, but already several: economic crisis, mm-hmm. health crisis, you know, crisis with their family, crisis in the community, crisis all over the place, mental health crisis, etc. So we're already there. So how do we find each other in these moments when we're already upside down and sideways, and allow for the relationships that we're in to hold that kind of movement? So that's why it, you know, small is good, and it's a different kind of scaling. It's scaling more like mycelia and less like McDonald's. And so you're not trying to create the same thing everywhere. You're trying to allow relationships that make relationships that make relationships that make relationships. And every iteration of that, every order of that is going to be in completely nuanced, unique configurations. Then it's alive.
1: So as I've mentioned, the three of you are all deeply involved in Warm Data Labs, including you as the founder, Nora. And we've briefly covered that on the show before. We had one, frankly, you were my only guest, frankly, I've ever done on Warm Data, but it was a double entendre because the power was out in the middle of January in Sweden, and you were trying to stay warm. But one of the angles we haven't previously discussed is Warm Data Labs' ability to temporarily suspend many of the categories and labels that we use to shape our identities. So maybe you could give one of you a brief overview of a Warm Data Lab and tell us how that experience creates a different kind of encounter between people and is able to somehow get underneath people's identities that they bring with them to the group.
2: The structure is wonderfully and deceptively simple. You know, I'm thinking back to my, you know, my entrance into this to think about, you know, you gather in a place, or there's a physical location or online, there is a very brief introduction. And it's simply, you know, this is, we're going to tell a story. It's some consideration about how to move between different contexts in the in-person one, or what's going to happen in the breakout rooms. Then a story is told, a question is posed, and you move into these different contextual spaces. So it appears to be deceptively simple is not quite what I want to say. It appears to be very clear where you have to be. And I'm remembering my own experience in that. It was so wonderfully disorientating because, you know, I was coding when I met Nora and, you know, was kind of finding my way into the community. I'd been in a lot of hierarchical, you know, roles-based communities before, because that's how often teaching was done. And I was looking for the codes. I was looking for the hierarchy. I remember being so confused by not being able to see what I was so, you know, trained to see before. How, who do I talk to? Who is the person who has the seniority in the room? How do I show up? How do I mask? And I was like, what is this? And I remember my first ever breakout room. And I was like, they are so good. They are absolutely brilliant. They're hiding it so well because I can't see this. And for, you know, it was almost like being paranoid. I was like, there's a test and I can't see the test because they're so good at it. And eventually my nervous system kind of just relaxed because I was like, oh my God, this is not that. This is something else. I can just be myself. It doesn't matter how many hours I've done. It doesn't matter that I'm new to the course. So it doesn't matter that, you know, I'm just being myself, and I'm being myself without roles, without identity. There's no name badge. There's no, you know, I'm Jonathan and this is who I am and this is my, and it's just wonderfully allows us to be wonderfully human.
1: That's really it in a nutshell. It's how do we find a safe space in today's world with other humans where we can just be ourselves? And those places don't really exist. I mean, if you think about it, it's very difficult because everything is performance or there's metrics or your status is at risk. So to have those safe spaces, that's pretty important. Lucas, anything you want to add to that?
3: Yeah, I'll just say that I found it incredibly refreshing. I met Nora and Warm Data through the host training. And I noticed almost immediately that we didn't go around and introduce ourselves and say where we're from and one unique thing about us or something. And it was maybe day three that Nora pointed that out. And I hadn't quite made the connection that it was, you know, by design, so to speak. But for me, it immediately relaxed me. I mean, when I've been to these events where you go around the circle and you introduce yourself, that's anxiety inducing for me. It's what can I say in two sentences that's going to, you know, impress or not confine myself, or, you know, later on I'm thinking I should have said this thing. But just starting with a story is, it just opens up possibilities.
1: And if there's 20 people in the group and you have to, while the other 15 are speaking, you're sitting there thinking about what it is you're going to say, instead of paying attention to the person that is speaking at the time. Yeah, there's all sorts of those things. So, I mean, viewers up to this point, some viewers might be thinking this is pretty esoteric to the more than human predicament. I think it's central. I really do. So let me ask you this, Nora. In our prior conversation, I think you've mentioned it once today already. You mentioned radical hospitality is a central theme. So first of all, could you define that, and how is that different than community? And why is radical hospitality so critical for helping people make deeper relationship bonds and collaborating with each other?
0: We were talking about this. How are we going to define this radical hospitality? And the radicalness, I think, has to do with the fact that it is to our familiar habits, it is not practical. It's not practical to to be in, you know, what's practical about spending 2 hours telling stories with each other about a question you can't really answer anyway, with absolutely no outcome, no agenda, there's nothing. What are we optimizing here? What's happening? Why would we do this? And that in itself is part of the, I think, the birthright of being alive together.
1: I would argue that what you're optimizing is the exact neurotransmitter mix of our ancestors around the campfire.
0: Exactly. And that should seem like an impractical thing to do is something I think we might want to consider. The hospitality of this is that it is always a gift to hear someone's story or to invite a story. You know, one of the things that happens when you try to sound clever is that it doesn't light up people's stories. If I tell you a story, you're going to start thinking about your stories in your life. Stories remind us of stories. You know, there's that old story that my dad told about the computer, and where he, you know, you ask the computer, do you compute, you'll ever think like a human being? And the computer bumps and it thumps. And finally it says, that reminds me of a story. That there is something about that process that is going to light us up inside. I mean, most of the things that happen in a warm data lab aren't even articulated. So what comes of this when you're moving through the context and really noticing your own complexity, the way that a story you told at thinking it was about, you know, your grandmother turns out to be about how you're feeling about your experience in school, which is actually manifesting in your new project, which is in the way of your marriage, or, you know, like these things, they get all tangled up. And to notice everybody else is in that too. And suddenly it becomes vivid that the difficulties and the struggles and the successes are not mine or yours, but they're in something that we have been sharing. They're in a larger systemic set of movements. And so the tending to that comes from this generosity that comes out of that. Why would I not be generous when I notice that my struggles are your struggles? That yours might look different, they come in different packaging, but they're coming out of the same configurations. So the generosity is sort of like the opposite of the Machiavellian you know, basis. It's not what's in it for me. It's how am I not only in this, but among it? How am I of it? And you're here with me.
3: I was at a gathering last week here in Vermont, and people were talking about alternative economies and things like that. And at one point, someone asked a question like, what's the neighborly thing that we all know how to do? And about half the room said, pull somebody out of the ditch. And immediately that spurred a bunch of stories. People talked about when they were stuck in a ditch or when they helped someone else out of the ditch. But I'm thinking about this in the radical hospitality sense, and it's not practical for me, you know, in a rush to some appointment and I see someone off the side of the road because of the snow or the mud, to stop and get out some chains and pull them out, or to go to the next person down the road. And, you know, but it is in a different sense. I mean, we talked about what goes around comes around, and this question of, do I want to live in a world where if I'm in a ditch, someone will stop and pull me out? I think there's like a zooming out question there that's not just like a one-to-one, is this practical for me, or that question of like, what's in it for me?
1: So it sounds like some of this is not only a safe place and not only where we can sit around the campfire, but it's also quieting the ego and a way to widen the aperture of our experience away from our culture has steered us towards individualism and conquest. And this is like a reminder that we're incredibly social creatures.
4: 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Excuse me. This is a great simplification reality roundtable discussion, why community fails. Everyone wants a village. Nobody wants to be a villager. With Nate Higgins from The Great Simplification, Nora Bateson, therapist Jonathan Goldsmith, and Lucas Jackson, an educator and facilitator based in Vermont. Thank you for listening to the Wednesday, June 17th, Spawning Stones. We'll continue with the discussion.
2: And nice, and they do it for the sheer love of skating. You know, it's almost, it's almost like an artisanal community of people who are interested in sharing knowledge and being together for the love of something. And I witness it there. I witness it in, I have a restaurant that I particularly love with a chef that I particularly love. I witness it in his spirit, in the way that he individually bends pieces of sushi, depending on whether you're left or right-handed. Not because you notice, but because you don't notice. It's because he does it in such a way, because it matters to him. And, you know, in these places, that's where I see it.
0: I think you can find it everywhere, and also nowhere. So I would be loath to think, okay, in this context is where you're going to find radical hospitality. You were talking, Jonathan, yesterday about how when you, you know, when you make food to put on an altar or something, you don't just make a little something. You actually do it for real. And because you know what you did and it matters. So there's something that matters in a way that goes beyond the, okay, done, check, move on. This is the edge of my role. It's not my responsibility. I'm going somewhere else for me.
1: Let me ask you this, Nora. I assume you've done warm data labs with wildly different demographics. It's not just all melting pots. There's some that are conservatives or a certain religion or whatever. But it really is, by definition, completely transpartisan, and it almost doesn't matter who's in the original 100 people that convene. Is that correct?
0: It's fine, yeah. I mean, I've been in really violent situations with people who came into the room more than polarized in full volatile conflict.
1: What is your grandest hope for International Bateson Institute and for the Warm Data Labs around the world? Like, if you swing for the fences, what do you hope to accomplish?
0: That's a really tricky question, Nate, because the thing that I don't want to do is lose the integrity of what all of us have worked for. So I want to say, you know, I want to be there for all the communities. I'd like to see this be available for everybody. And I would. I really would love to see that. I have always felt like, yeah, but we're readying. We're not ready yet. We're readying. But I have to tell you that I'm starting to feel that the readying is ripe. And I, it, you know, if this were 4 years ago or 2 years ago, or maybe even 6 months ago, I might not say that. But I'm feeling now like the communities that have been using WORM data and that are all over the world in various spots, they have enough depth in their practice now that they can actually be able to be in high water in a different kind of way.
1: It just seems to me that if there were some people that have had this experience in just a few people in every community around the world, that it just is more resilient to high water. So I wish you all the success on that. And I kind of feel the same as I hear you with the integrity part. I learned, not to get too nerdy, that the CTR, which stands for click-through rate, of a video when you advertise it, if it goes from 5 to 5.5%, so 55 out of 1,000 people clicked on it instead of 50, that the viewership goes up like 10 times. So the goal is to make really sensational, clickable titles. I can't do it. So I think the quality is more important, and the integrity is more important than the quantity. But it's a quandary, right? Because we are at the 11th hour culturally, and to scale this stuff is important. So I feel you on that.
0: I am so glad to hear you say that, because in the media world that we are in, and also in the change maker world, everyone's looking for a formula. And that quest for the formula is actually the same quest that gets us into the mechanistic mindset of how to do things. So moving in another way is radical, and it is radical. And to actually have some kind of trust that those relationships that are made in another rhythm, in another pattern, will carry that. When all odds are against it, the whole tsunami of media culture is against it, and yet it prevails, because, you know, you said it earlier, it's ancient. This is the most ancient form. This is not some new thing. The configuration is definitely built for a fragmented and a broken system. But the storytelling is ancient. The coming together is ancient.
1: Speaking of the broken system, your father, Gregory Bateson, coined the term schismogenesis, which you and Rex Weiler briefly talked about way back in the day, which is a way to describe how relationships and entire cultures can get locked into escalating patterns of competition or withdrawal. How do you apply schismogenesis to our present culture? And can it help us identify the places we might be stuck in those negative loops?
0: It's a big topic, but basically a schismogenesis is a pattern of relationship that breaks relationship. And sometimes that happens because there's too much distance in sort of like a complementary relationship. Somebody gets too dominant and somebody gets too supportive. And that's nice at first, and then it becomes a place there's no relationship to make anymore. Other times it becomes a symmetrical issue and you get a competition, like an arms race, or like people who are in competition, and that competition is at first generative and then it ruins the relationship. It's the third one that I wanted to speak with you about, which is something called systems holdback. And in systems holdback, you get this pattern where I am not going to give to this relationship what I could give because I know you're not giving what you could give. So I don't give because I know you're not going to give, and you don't give because you know I'm not giving. And pretty soon there's nothing there. Our relationship has been dehumanized, devitalized. We have nothing to tissue, to soil, to grow in. And this is the logic of a culture that says, don't give too much or people will take advantage of you. Don't stick your neck out, you'll get your head cut off. Don't be too generous, you will be robbed.

0: thing that has become just part of the logic of being alive now. And how many, you know, don't call them unless they call you first. And, you know, I did the dishes on Tuesday, so it's your turn to do the dishes on Wednesday. And we're in this constant scorekeeping hold back with each other that prohibits the possibility of perceiving and sensitizing to what's happening in the actual relationship, which is the practice, as far as I'm concerned.
1: I was following you until you said the dish thing, because that's actually what I'm doing exactly right now. So what would be a different way to do the dishes in a relationship or any of the other things you said?
0: I can speak to this. Jonathan, it might have a good time speaking to it also.
2: I think this is so much of what we explore and where our learnings, certainly as a group, are, is how to be together, how to care for each other, without it becoming operationalized, without it becoming, okay, what's fair? And that's not a question that we ask in that way, which is like, okay, so there's four of us and we're going to be together 3 days. I'll do lunch on this day. We don't operate in that way, because there is a level of holdback. I only do what I do because it's fair. So the holdback is at the level of equality. And, some days I'm going to be up early, and if I'm up early every day, I'm just going to stick the coffee on. And you know what? Some days I might also go to bed late. So if I'm going to go to bed late, I'm going to tidy up the cups because I'm up early and I go to bed late. It doesn't matter what someone else does. It's like you ask about radical hospitality. It starts within us. It's like, I can give what I can give. I'm not giving because I'm holding back on myself what I think is equitable or fair.
3: Well, I just wanted to say something that I've heard Nora say many times, is that perception can be action, or perception is action. And that for as many times as I've talked about, learned about, discussed schismogenesis and this system's holdback, it creeps into my life and into my relationships. And there's a moment when I notice it that can almost immediately shift it. I notice that I'm holding back because I'm afraid that you're holding back. And in that perceiving it, my actions, my way of being in the relationship can change.
2: Absolutely. And that's the thing is that it's not a solve, it's not a cure, it doesn't stop it. But if you become aware of what you're doing, then you start to be at choice. If you stop believing that you're going, this is so unfair because I've done this and you haven't done that. But if you're going, oh, this is the pattern of holdback I'm in, and I am contributing to it, and it's not about fairness, it's about actually, is this how I want to be in the world?
3: Right.
2: And is this how I want to be in my relationships?
1: I couldn't help a visual that I was imagining, that if Nora and I were in a relationship, it might either be totally blissful or there would be 4 or 5 weeks of unwashed dishes stacked in the kitchen.
0: I mean, the thing is that, you know, I have a lot of kids. And so this chore wheel thing is real, of this thing of, okay, who's going to do the dishes? Which, speaking of things that break up communities, this is another one. Yeah. And the thing is, you want to have some kind of control of it. And then you lose it. Because if I say, okay, Nate's doing the dishes on Wednesday, and Jonathan's on Tuesday, and Lucas is on Thursday, and I'm on Friday. And then pretty soon something happens on Friday, and I'm like, oh, you know, guys, I'm not going to be around on Friday. I got to go do, Nate's got a podcast on Thursday, and he's not going to be around on Friday. Lucas, he did the dishes already on Wednesday and Thursday, but Lucas, can you do the dishes? And somehow we have to start negotiating beyond the chore wheel. And what, instead of having to begin with, become sensitized to what's happening in the room, in the relational contextual process, and operating within that. That's that openness we've been talking about.
3: You also get into the, that's not my job,
0: right,
3: space. The floor is dirty and needs to be swept, but I'm doing dishes tonight, so the floor is not my job.
1: My first question was going to be, is radical hospitality the antidote to schismogenesis? But then I wondered, in a group of 10 people, if

0: there's one of them practicing radical hospitality, they might end up with all the chores.
1: For a while. And then there is a need to actually expand the perception of what's happening to the relationships, not to the chores. That's the key. The key is, hey, Jonathan's super tired because he's been doing this. Nate, let's kick in. Mm-hmm. Right? Which is really different than it's Wednesday.
2: But then, you know, I love to cook. I get absolute sheer pleasure from cooking. And, you know, there's something about, I also love to be cooked for. But, you know, I met people who love, who get a satisfaction from cleaning and doing the dishes. It's not the question of, again, it's like the question of like, I have no problem cooking because it's, there's a joy of cooking. There's a joy of being there in a hospitable way to each other. And it's that a very different way of perceiving things when you're like, this is the joy of communing together.
0: Well, this is a little bit of a window into the care economy for people living in the consumptive superorganism economy. If you can spend a couple hours in real relationship with people and you're working on different things, you're getting paid in things other than dollars.
1: Mm-hmm.
0: So for people who have grown up in a culture of predominantly transactional relationships, which is probably majority of people watching this program, what are some concrete actions people can take right now to start shifting more towards this orientation we've been outlining?
2: I think there's something about practicing hospitality with yourself and radical hospitality with yourself. You know, it's easy to say self-love or self-care or self-kindness, but what's it like to be hospitable with self and see how that feels and notice, you know, the doing something for yourself for the sheer joy or the sheer life-affirmingness of it. I'm thinking of, you know, the Frankl quote, you know, say yes to life in spite of everything. And it's that, you know, moving towards that vitality of life. And I think if you're experiencing that, then it's seductive and it's, you want more of it. There's something about being in, you know, the joy of living that is inherently, I'm going to use the word addictive. I probably shouldn't be using that, but you want more of it. It's a taste. And you go, I want more of that. And I want more of that. And then you're switching from not what am I doing to get back, but it's like, what am I doing to receive?
0: But does it require you being around other people that are practicing the same thing or not?
2: No, I don't think it does. Because then, I mean, I think it's brilliant to be doing it in relationship. I don't think inherently because then again, you're limiting it and you're putting it around. You say, this only exists if I'm practicing it with someone who's doing the same. You know, in some ways, real radical hospitality, you could say, is practicing it to someone who's going to come and take from you, who's going to may come and, it, you know, you use the word safety. I don't think it is safe because it's not, you're not saying, oh, I'll only give when I know that someone's going to give in the same way, because then you're moving it down to a transactional space.
3: Hmm. There's also something about looking at longer timelines. There's, you know, and not keeping score, you know, if you're thinking about a relationship and you're doing, I keep coming back to the dishes, but you're doing the dishes every day for 2 weeks and, you know, maybe something shifts and now that changes in the group and somebody else is doing it. And, but if you stop yourself after week one, there's no opening for that to move. And I think we do that all the time. There's the expectation, even when we think about people who revere like a barter system, there's like a one-to-one exchange rather than the zooming out, not just to the group, but in time as well, and thinking about how everything feeds everything.
0: I'm going to have to think more about that. It almost seems like warm data is thawing out this frozen chunk of selfishness that our culture has kind of built up in each of us.
1: One of the ways to get to that question is to ask, where is the edge of the self?
0: Where? What do you mean?
1: Exactly. Where's the edge? Where's the edge of Nate? Are you just in your skin? Are you your ideas? Are you your house? Are you your friends? Are you your family? Are you your microbiome? Are you your culture? Are you your work? And pretty soon, you know, when you are engaging in self-care, where's the edge of self? And if we think of the self as being an isolated unit, then we get into some trouble. But because the self is not isolated. All of life is in this ever-amonging way. So it tending to that amonging is tending to the self.
0: Let me ask you this, Nora, and I will preface this question with a self-reflection of the last hour or so. The best parts of this conversation were when I forgot that I was a podcast host and that this was being recorded and that I'm responsible for steering the conversation. And I was just temporarily lost in what the three of you were saying as part of like a conversation, forgetting that the cameras are rolling and all that. So I like those parts. Building on that, I want to ask you about the distinction between doing something in order to get a response and doing something and some sort of a response emerging. And we've talked about this variously in the past, but can you, starting with you, Nora, can you unpack that distinction and why it matters so much for how we try to build anything together?
1: This is something that we talk about a lot, is the difference between, you know, I'm going to market to buy bread is really different than I'm going to market and buying bread.
0: Oh.
1: I'm going outside to pick peaches is really different than I'm going outside and picking peaches. And this is actually a little grammatical thing that happened when the factories came alongside the school systems. And early English prior to that used that grammatical format of and. I'm going to school and learning to read. Mm-hmm. And that makes room for a beautiful, unpredictable experience of going to market and then buying, I'm going to buy bread. What will happen? What kind of bread will they have? Maybe there's no bread. But if I go to market to buy bread, I'm immediately caught in a linear, transactional, how much bread can you get? How cheap is it? How fast can you get it? And if you come back with none, you failed.
0: So that's a whole microcosm for everything in our world, just that little shift. Because if we use the word, I'm going to do this with this goal in mind, it narrows the aperture of how we have the experience and our perception of that day even.
1: Exactly. It hijacks the complexity.
0: So what's the specific recommendation to change? I'm going to do this to achieve that and change it to and?
1: If you change it to and, there's room. I'm going outside and that's a whole experience to go outside and I'm going to pick peaches. And maybe I get to the peach tree and there's spiders and I meet a spider and maybe there's no peaches and maybe there's lots of peaches. Maybe there's other people there and I come back and how did it go? Well, I met a spider and there was people, but I didn't have any peaches. So it's a whole, does that mean that nothing happened? A lot of things happened. It just wasn't the thing that was on the goal list. And so those things that aren't in the two, right, in the linear description, get negated, get obscured.
0: And the larger problem is the two usually in our culture ends up with something monetary or financially denominated.
1: Mm-hmm. Or, you know, I'm going to school to learn to read. How fast did you learn to read? How good are you at reading? What level are you at?
0: Right. So then it's all like our it, this the second order effect of it is it changes our internal validation of success, or and it narrows the boundary there as well.
1: And so identity itself gets shifted into, you know, accomplishment or shame or.
0: Did you read this somewhere, or did you were you just sitting in a meadow when you thought of this? When did you think of this, the difference between to and? That's like some deep philosophy there.
1: It's really great, isn't it? I found that through the General Semantics Institute. We were talking about old grammar, and it came up as a just an example of old grammar. And I was like you, you know, sort of, wait, what?
0: Yeah.
1: You know? And that opening, I just, you know, it. The other thing that I find about that example is that it really shows the way there's enormous ghosts hiding in the itsy bitsy nuances of our lives. And that ghost of industrialism is a nasty one. And it's in the tiny little twos and ands.
2: There's also something in the, you know, the tending to an aesthetic practice, and, you know, obviously warm data being an example of that. You know, I might find myself in conversation with my son 3 weeks later, and he'll do something, and I'll notice that I'll think of something that happened in a lab, and my response might be different, or I'll be able to tell him a story, or I'll be able to relate to him in a different way. I could never predict that. I would never go to a lab to get a response 3 weeks later, because, you know, but if I'm tending to these practices, and I think warm data is one of many different types of aesthetic practice you can tend to for the sake of its own practice, that's where you may find things emerging from, because you're not checking it with the two-ness of it.
0: Now I am wearing my podcast hat because I'm sensitive to the time, but I was just thinking, I do look forward to the next time that the group, four of us, are able to speak. That was going through my mind, and then I wondered why. And I think partially I can be myself, but partially because I know if I ask a question, you are just going to not perform, but you're going to think, and then just honest answer, reflection. And then I asked myself, well, obviously, well, why is that so special? And the answer is that most people don't do that. And I think our culture needs more of that sort of reflection, authenticity, curiosity, learning, open-mindedness. And well, you've modeled it here today in a brief way. So thank you for that.
4: Okay, we can stop there. You're listening to Spawning Stones with Ben. And thank you for listening today to this great simplification reality roundtable, Why Community Fails, with Nora Bateson, Jonathan Goldsmith, and Lucas Jackson, and the great simplification facilitator, Nate Higgins. Thank you to the folks at Great Simplification for permission to play these discussions.

That was David Nicktern with Memories, Dreams, and Reflections. And today we listen to a great simplification podcast with Nora Bateson, Jonathan Goldsmith, and Lucas Jackson. Lucas Jackson is a Vermonter and Warm Data host based in Vermont and has some connection and works with the International Bateson Institute through the Warm Data host training. I guess you could look up Warm Data Labs that was created by Gregory Bateson's daughter, Nora Bateson. Warm Data Labs. And we'll say goodbye today with a piece by Tibetan musician Nawang Kechag from his CD Universal Love. This piece is titled Wisdom Heart. I think that'll get us close to our signing off time. Thank you for listening to another Spawning Stones with Ben on this Wednesday, June 17, 2026. Take care.

Wednesday, June 17th, 2026. Spawning Stones with Ben is signing out. And hope to be here again next week.

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That was Gene Vincent and Blue Jean Bop coming to you under the auspices of the Rubber Room with your host, Dan Towner. 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Next up, we're going to hear a tune by Memphis Minnie called If You See My Rooster, Please Send Him Home.

And I started praying, oh Lord, please let this last. We seem to float right through the air.

dear one, hold me faster. And I started praying, oh Lord, please let this last. We seem to float right through the air.

That was Helen Humes and When Day Is Done. Before that, Digging My Potatoes by Washboard Sam. Whoa Boy by Luke McDaniel. Real Rockin' Daddy by Hoyt Nix and his West Texas Cowboys. Bob Wills and his Texas Playboys with Keep Knockin' But You Can't Come In. And we began this set with Taking Care of Business by King Curtis. You're listening to The Rubber Room with me, Dan Towner. Bringing you songs of innocence and experience. Up next, we're going to hear some Sonny Boy Williamson II. There were two Sonny Boy Williamsons, you may know, with a tune called Bringin' On Home.

That was Irene Krall and Comes Love. Let's see, before that we heard You're Not So Easy to Forget by Morgana King. What Is There to Say by Dorothy Dandridge. Easy Baby by Veretta Dillard. And we began this set with Bring It On Home by Sonny Boy Williamson II. 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And up next, we're going to hear some Bonnie Raitt and Love Me Like a Man.

home. Any old place, I just call it my home. I gotta go. I got Texas in my soul. Dallas, Fort Worth, San Angelo, Houston, Austin, or El Paso. I gotta go.

That was Ruth Brown and Daddy Daddy. Before that, we heard Fool's Paradise by Mose Allison. I Got Texas in My Soul by Tex Williams. Excuse me. Come to Mama by Ann Peebles. And we began the set with Love Me Like a Man. We're going to carry on now with something by Mr. Blues, Wynonie Harris, and Shake That Thing.

That was, of course, Frank Sinatra singing In the Wee Small Hours of the Morning. Before that, a version of Mood Indigo by Duke Ellington and Louis Armstrong. I Loves You Porky by Nina Simone. At Long Last Love by Bill Henderson with the Oscar Peterson Trio. And we began this set with Shake That Thing by Wynonie Harris. Next up, we're going to hear an early Peggy Lee tune called Rock Me to Sleep.

in town. I got a dollar and a quarter, and I'm just Rand the Clown. But don't let nobody play me cheap. I got 50 cents more than I'm worth.

That was Jimmy Witherspoon and How Long Will It Take to Be a Man. Before that, Let the Good Times Roll by Louis Jordan and his Timpani Five. Morning Glories by Big Joe Turner. Cherry Wine by Esther Phillips. And we began this set with Peggy Lee. We're coming up on to the last few minutes here on the Rubber Room with your host, Dan Towner. Coming at you from WGDR in Plainfield, WGDH in Hardwick, and streaming around the world. So let's see, what are we going to have next? Why don't we listen to Madeline Peyrou and a tune called The Way You Look Tonight?

0: Well, the credits say that's Ernie K. Doe singing Too Drunk to Drink. I'm not so sure. Before that, we heard The Way You Look Tonight by Madeleine Peyrou, and we began the set with How Long Will It Take to Be a Man? We're just about out of time here on The Rubber Room for this week. I hope you'll join me next week at 1 o'clock and every week, every Wednesday, and I hope to catch you then.
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Hello, everyone, near and far, in this glorious month of June. Where I live, halfway to the North Pole, we wait all year for this, for the profusion of colors in the forests, in the fields, the fat-bottomed bumblebees tumbling drunkenly in and out of the blossoms, for the songbirds, the early sunrise, and the long, lingering twilight. So let's hear it for this magnificent month of June, everyone, and welcome to Adagio. An hour-long program of music meant to both settle and stimulate. I produced this program for you on the east coast of North America, in a region that, before the Europeans got a hold of it, was one solid forest from the Atlantic to the Mississippi. From the Canadian tundra nearly to the tip of Florida. Such an abundance of trees, a squirrel could have traveled the length and breadth of it without ever touching the ground. This eastern half of North America is essentially one giant forested plain, bisected by the ancient primordial Appalachians, mountains that once were as high as the Rockies and the Alps, but have been worn down in the last 420 million years. The reason I mentioned that is while there isn't much left of that forest in the United States or southern Canada, what we still have are the wildflowers that grew in the shade and open spaces of that magnificent forest. And this time of year, before the heat and open sunshine gets to be too much for them, such as now in this month of June, we get to see the heartwarming displays of wildflowers that have persisted for thousands, perhaps millions of years.

When white settlers began clearing the forest to create farmland, the seeds they brought with them from Europe had lots of weed seeds in them, varieties that thrived in the open agricultural land of Europe, and these sun-loving flowers mixed in with the shade-loving flowers native to the great northern forest, such that today we have in North America a wide variety of wildflowers that come to life beginning in these months of May and June. Individual plants that can produce flowers for 25 years. Here in Maine, the oxeye daisies are out, the iris, named for the Greek goddess of the rainbow, the buttercups, the tiny violets, lilies of the valley, coltsfoot, and the grandest of them all, lupins. Whole fields and hillsides of lupins, some of them growing to well over a meter, like about 5 feet tall. A variety in Oaxaca, Mexico, grows to 8 meters. That's 24 feet tall. Also known as bluebonnets, over 600 varieties of lupins have been identified all around the world. In North Africa and the Mediterranean region, they are cultivated both as ornamental plants and as a source of food. Everyone seems to love lupins except New Zealanders on the South Island. They aren't native there, and they are spreading like wildfire to the point they are viewed as an invasive weed and as a severe environmental threat. Our lupins? No, not our lupins. Consumed throughout the Mediterranean region and the Andean Mountains, lupins were eaten by the early Egyptian and pre-Incan people, and were known to Roman agriculturalists for their ability to improve the fertility of soils. Lupins have long been known to enrich the soil with nitrogen, and they were planted throughout the Roman Empire and introduced into Northern Europe as a means of improving soil quality. And yet they have been stuck with the name lupins, which comes from Latin meaning

cardinals, catbirds, vireos, and song sparrows, each of them like vendors hawking their particular wares. And those are just the virtuosos. How about those in the subtle undergrowth in the background? How about the sweet, sad sound of the mourning doves?

Yes, welcome to June, everyone, the month gardeners work all year long for. And welcome to another edition of Adagio, a musical program brought to you each week by myself, Drew Darling, beaming it out to you wherever you may be, whatever you may be doing. So thank you for tuning in. If you are a regular or getting to be one, you know the whole point of this program is to assemble an hour of slowed down visceral music intended to retard for just this 1 hour the hectic pace of modern lives with the preponderance of bad news and dire outlook.

If you're just joining us, it's Adagio you've got dialed in, a program this week celebrating the music of spring and June in particular. I'm your host, Drew Darling. Shall we pick it up where we left off?

It was such a fine spring day down Louisiana way, with fragrance divine, oh baby, and such magnificent regalia, oh so fine, azalea. Oh, what a lovely sight, in red and pink and white. Can't help but believe that nothing evil can assail you so naive. Azalea, you at ease on the knees of the moss-covered trees, whose tops met to make on high, ceiling in the church-like pump of a cypress swamp.

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'Cause with you, who could be a failure? My first love.

Ladies and gentlemen, we've used up all of our allotted time this week. 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I do hope you heard something you like, something you really liked, more to the point. 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June passes so quickly. If you liked any of what you heard, come back to us next week and we'll dig into another episode of Adagio. See you then. Bye for now.

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3: 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Closing us out for the early afternoon hours was Adagio. Glad to have y'all here today, folks. My name is Barry, and this is Country and Western Sounds in Modern Music. 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That means, as I say, I've got you covered. 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Today's show has been pre-recorded. 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Thanks for the help and happy listening in a lot of new places. All right, well, once again, we got more brand new music than minutes in the hour, including some Western swing, some Laurel Canyon sound, the rare Southern rock track for the show, and a whole bunch more. So let's kick it off with one from Matt Tinder. This is West is Halfway Home, here on Central Vermont Community Radio.

Welcome back, folks. That was NorCal's Leah Grahams Johnson doing Recede. That one off her just released studio debut, State of Grace. That one's out last week on Red Tail Records. Before that, we heard Garrett Talamantes, a 19-year-old rodeo cowboy and singer-songwriter, doing a new track, She Left Me With a Song. Really digging that one. And we'll be waiting for new music from the young Aggie soon, hopefully. Tommy Goodroad out of Chicago gave us Lucky. That's from his new record, God Damn It. The first of two international entries this afternoon, we heard Norway's Arthur Stoolian doing Ramblin' Kind. That's from his new one, Heart on the Run, the latest from one of the biggest voices in contemporary Nordic country. Kenny Whitmire on the Rapid Rise, just signed to Mercury Nashville, and has a new EP out, Fool in a King-Size Bed, which is just a great title. We heard One Foot in the Grave off of that one. And man, let me tell you, if you are into the neo-traditional sound, you are having one heck of a good year. Lots of great new music with a classic sound to it out these days. And starting us off today was Matt Tedder with a new single, West is Halfway Home. Well, sure glad to have you here today, folks. My name's Barry, and this is Country and Western Sounds in Modern Music, playing another hour of recently released, independently minded, cosmic Americana for you this Wednesday afternoon, or whenever you're listening, online to our show archives at WGDR.org. Well, like I said at the top of the hour, we got more tunes than time today, so we're just going to get right back into it with two Opry mainstays, Daly and Vincent, doing a new cut of Ruby, Are You Mad?

Welcome back, folks. That was Courtney Hartman, the Midwest, making a good showing on today's show, doing a new recording of Inside Outside. That's from her just released With You from the Garden Shed. That's a stripped-down solo acoustic re-recording of her 2025 record With You. Feeling that one. Alex Amon, for that, doing California Blues. That's from his new record, the rock solid release Son of Amon. You can find that one on Country Worm ATO. Really digging that one as well. B.B. Palmer must have a new record in the works. Lots of new singles out from him just the past little bit. Today we heard the newest, and that was Maggie. And can't wait to hear more from him later in the year, hopefully. Dwayne Betts out with a new record just last week, Isle of Hope. That is his sophomore solo effort, out now on Sun Records. We heard Reckless off of that one. Definitely will be jamming out to that track and that album this summer. He'll be playing a show up at Jay late in July with a few other localish dates on the calendar. Sam Morrow bringing the rare Southern Rock track to the show. That was In the Bag from his new album, Southern Boogie. Australia's The French Family Band was near the top of that set with Texas to Tennessee. That one is off Huon to Hickory. Their new album, double-checking our international entry box today. And starting us off that set was Daly and Vincent taking on Ruby, Are You Mad? The Cousin Emmy classic made famous by the brothers Osborne and others, although they just call it Ruby on their new record. Need a pair of lungs on ya to tackle that one. That track from their latest album together, A Beautiful Life. Well, folks, that about does it for me today. Thanks, as always, for tuning in. It's been a pleasure to be on your radio for a little bit. Stay tuned. We got a brand new Algo coming up through your speakers starting at 5 p.m. Closing us out for today, we got another new two-runner single. I Will Take All That I Can Get. Thank you very much. This one is called Strawberry Rhinestone. Thanks for listening, y'all. Take care of each other, and we'll see you next week.

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4: 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I'm opening stuff. I'm not ready today. You can share your thoughts with the station via WGDR.org or by calling the studio at 802-454-7762. 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Cultivating intentional community for all on the former Goddard campus with events at the Haybarn Theater, meals and bar at the Haybarn Cafe and Lounge, and rentals for meetings, art events, and weddings. More information at thecreativecampus.org. Alright, now that we're done with all that, you just were listening to country and western sounds and modern music. Now you're stuck with me over at Algo, A-L-G-O, the Almanac Listening Gourmet Option. We're doing a little trial thing here. I'm reporting live, not actually live, pre-recorded, but from a hidden bunker somewhere in the Caribbean. So this is new. If any of the audio quality is bad, please feel reach out to the station at the previously provided website and or number, and hopefully somebody will let me know. If not, I don't know, who knows, maybe I'll give you guys a line to reach out to me one of these days, if I feel like you deserve it. Anyway, I'm currently sweating very intensely and staring at the coast, being eaten alive by mosquitoes and sand flies, as they're lovingly known. The song here is ending, but in the background you're hearing Army Guinea by Bembeya Jazz National. Good little song I wanted to incorporate in today's episode, because it's in French Creole, a language I've been hearing a lot. A language today at work, I was asked if I speak, because I was listening to French Creole music, and I had to sheepishly say, look, I got no idea what's going on. I just know it sounds good. But anyway, we're doing a little thing that I'm going to call field recordings. And I hope to get more in depth with it later, where I'll include some interviews with people that I meet. Maybe some actual real field recordings with the folks around here and the stuff I've been hearing. For instance, here's a little hint as to where I am, although I may have said it on episodes previous, and I'm sure most of the people who actually listen to this show know where I am, but it was recently the first event of Carnival here, and I got to see an entire orchestra of people playing steel pan, which is an overwhelming experience. You know, I've experienced like one steel pan in person before, but let me tell you, like 40 of them at the same exact time is otherworldly. It's very cool. But yeah, maybe another episode I'll incorporate the audio from that. Yeah. But anyway, yeah, so I'm hoping to kind of use this show now as like my travel log and, you know, a mix of me just forcing you to listen to my rants and my music taste. So, you're currently hearing in the background, by the way, I Cho Chas by Akofa Akosa. I'm no master of languages, so forgive me for my bad pronunciation. Yeah. Anyway, as we continue on with the music here, I'm gonna just kind of fade into it, and I'll jabber your ear off a little bit more later. I will, right now, I'll leave you with this. One thing I found in my travels that has been incredibly important, and something I feel is not necessarily given its due back home. Watch your manners, man. be on your P's and Q's. Be polite to people, man. Say good morning to your elders, man. You know, ask people how their day's going. Ask the dude at the gas station, like, how his day's been. You never know what interesting conversation you're gonna find yourself in.

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1: You are now tuned to the voice of the African nation.
2: Sorry, everybody. I'm still figuring out my equipment here. And what makes things extra messed up is that I've got a horrible delay on my recording system here. So you're going to be hearing me talking very slow to try to make up for the fact that I am hearing myself talk over myself, which is not an easy thing to deal with on a daily basis. I could, there was some kind of mental sickness that caused this, I would not wish it on anybody. Anyway, you all are listening to Algo, the field recordings, the outtapes. If you hear that in my background, that is my roommate here, Tosh Samuel, the Admiral. Anyway, y'all heard Orere Eligbo? Man, I'm telling you, with this pronunciation stuff, I can't do it. By the Lijadu sisters. You heard Paletu by Baila et Sis Bayadins. And then Ingonia le Nayathi by Ntombi Zefefa. And then right now in the background, you're hearing Tear Gas and Bullets for Freedom by Madlib off of his Africa tape. Madlib, the great producer, worked with many amazing hip-hop artists, and he always does all these like cool tapes where he goes, you know, country to country or region to region and uses music from those places to make some incredible beat tapes. Check it out for sure. Anyway, thanks for cruising along with me. Thanks for joining me on this journey, everybody. Like I said, I'm dislocated from my usual home base, so you're hearing music and my foolish self jabbering on from far away using some real crap equipment that I picked up long ago when I thought I was going to be some kind of podcast guy. Let me tell you something. Here's a little piece of advice for everybody out there. Just because you think you and your friends are funny when you get together doesn't mean it's actually that funny on recording. Frankly, most of you probably shouldn't be recording your conversations. Just going to throw that out there. Anyway, in the background, you're hearing a little Time Alarm, The Boat That I Row by Sotosai Changki. Oh, man. I'm never going to get rid of this pronunciation stuff, but you're going to have to deal with me fumbling the bag because this is the stuff I like to listen to, and if I like to listen to it, you're listening to it for 2 hours every other Wednesday. Anyway, y'all, thanks for tuning in. Thanks for being with me. And the Sergeant-at-Arms here, Mr. Almanac, will keep sending you little messages in a bottle.

You guys just heard. Lord. Y'all just heard L'Arc-en-Ciel, C'est pas sérieux. Oh, the last one, L'Arc-en-Ciel, is by Léo Magin. You heard C'est pas sérieux by Le Chat Sauvage and Dick Rivers. And Papa Dambala by Toto Bissan. And Que reste-il de nous amour by Charles Trenet. Bunch of French stuff. And now you're hearing the classic instrumental Crime Pays by Madlib off of his album with Freddie Gibbs, one of many. I don't know why I can't remember the name of the album right now. Lord have his mercy. Well, anyway, y'all. Yeah. So I got a bunch of time to talk to you and nothing to say. Nothing pre-recorded. You know, that's the beauty of listening to Algo is you get me fresh. It's just whatever's on the brain when I come. I've tried to write stuff down before, tried to create a script or whatever, and let me tell you, every time I get in the studio, it all seems dumb. I've written down like an insane amount of jokes, generally just god awful jokes, not necessarily in their content, but in the sense that I read them later and I go, man, so what I thought was funny. I don't know. Where's my head at? Anyway. But that's the beauty of listening here. And that's the beauty of you listening to me right now with these field tapes. Is you get me even more raw than you do in the studio. Because let me tell you, right here I'm in my element. I've got an ashtray. Can't do that at WGDR. WGDH. I've got a ginger beer loaded up. I've been drinking a ginseng herbal tonic, and let me tell you, that stuff's wild. I just got turned on to it. That and this other herbal tonic called Baba Root, and another one called Kakanda Root, which I'll tell you. So the sarsaparilla tonic has very perfumey flavor. Similar, it's like close to like kombucha without being kombucha. But the kakanda root, brother, that stuff is strong and tastes like something died in it. But there's apparently supposed to be a lot of health benefits, man. I mean, with the sarsaparilla, it's supposed to be a liver cleanser, blood cleanser. You know, this is all word of mouth stuff. I have not had, Dr. Plainclothes or whatever tell me that it's actually going to clear my guts out or anything. But I will tell you from personal experience, I haven't felt healthier, man. I'm clean as a whistle. A little fun fact about your boy, Almanac, the sergeant at arms. I don't drink. I had my time with it. Had my time with boozing, and hey, man, if that's your bag, then go on ahead. But, for me, man, I go stone cold sober to events, which if you ever want to see why you don't drink, show up to a party without any drink in it, in you. I mean, anyway, you're listening right now in the background to Remember Me by the Trinicas. Trinicas? I don't know. Anyway, crank that stereo right now, because this is some good stuff. We got some soul mixes coming up here, so enjoy.

adjust these levels. Alright. Alright, y'all. Hold on. Let me take one headphone out so I can not hear myself. Alright. Y'all just heard Remember Me to start it off. You heard Me and You by Carlton and the Shoes. Needle in a Haystack by the Velvets. What Becomes of the Broken Hearted by Jimmy Ruffin. And of course, Cruisin'. Nah, that's a wonderful track. Smokey Robinson, definitely favorite over here at the show. And right now in the background, you're hearing Alament by the Laser Dance version by Lacaution. Cool little song. I'm pretty sure the first time I heard it was in I want to say it's Ocean's 12 or something like that. Anyway, you're listening to WGDR and WGDH. I got to do my shout outs as always. Let y'all know that we are sponsored by Times Argus, daily newsletter, newspaper, news, sports, and more for the Central Vermont area. You can check them out in print or online at thetimesargus.com. 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I think they do artist residencies and all that. They got food, they got a restaurant there. And if you're looking for more information on it, you can check them out at thecreativecampus.org. So do not hesitate if you are trying to get married, trying to fill your stomach, or trying to throw some paint on a canvas. They can help you out. They help me out. They keep me on the air. They keep keep forcing you guys to listen to me. So blame them if you don't like what you hear. Kidding, don't do that. Whatever, I don't care what you do. Anyway, like I said, these are the field recordings for ALGO, ALGO, the Almanac Listening Gourmet Option. You are right here with me. You're always in mi corazón while I'm out here far away from the isolated, cold-hearted state that is Vermont. Who knows? I may never come back. You might just hear me recording from various different places. You know, wouldn't that be sweet? Do a couple months of episodes in Thailand or something? Hey, man, I wouldn't be against it. Anyway, y'all, I want to say thanks for being here with me, you know. I hope you're having a good afternoon. I hope whatever it is you're up to, you're excited to be doing it. I hope your day wasn't too bad. And without further ado, here's a little Howlin' Wolf going down slow.

You know I done enjoyed things that kings and queens will never have. In fact, kings and queens can't never get. And they don't even know about it. And good times

you just heard Going Down Slow by Howlin' Wolf. Gentle on My Mind by Glen Campbell. Y Como Es El by Vicente Fernandez. Blue Bayou, Roy Orbison. And Always on My Mind by Elvis Presley, the King. That was from his period where he was chock full pre-death. Yeah, not his best era. But right now in the background, you're hearing Double Trouble by Kareem Higgins. Another repeat song. I didn't think we'd get to that point by episode 11 where I'm repeating songs. But I'm trying something new. I'm kind of flipping songs on the fly right now. So you're hearing just whatever I think is going to sound good next, which is a good mixture of everything that I've got just kicking around. So I've been balding lately, which is tight. So sick. I mean, like, thinning, you know what I mean? And I've been simultaneously researching the early humans, you know, Homo erectus, Homo sapien, stuff like that. Or I guess Homo sapien, man, I'm too stupid to talk science. Anyway, do you think they were balding? Do you think they were in the caves, like, trying to find whatever, you know, men's hair club or something? Do you think they were chewing on leaves and stuff, trying to tell the other ones that it's going to help the hair come back? What, do you think they had Marilyn Hansen? I mean, it's all just questions that are kicking around in my head. Maybe you guys can get back to me on the answers. If you know, scream it as loud as you can at the radio. I'm sure I'll hear you. Anyway, here's Toots and the Maytals.

You just heard 5446 Win My Number by Toots and the Maytals. When a Man's in Love by Yami Bolo. We Deal with Anything. We Deal with Anything by Supercat, Junior Cat, Junior Demas, and Nicodemus. And Informer by Sugar Minot. Followed by Vampire by Peter Tosh. And now you're hearing Code Red, the Wild Apache mix. Yeah. Up next, I think we should be playing ourselves out, sort of here, with a little kind of indie mix sandwiched between two Elliott Smith songs. But yeah, I want to say y'all thanks for tuning in to Algo. We are live on WGDR Plainfield, WGDH Hardwick, every other Wednesday, 5 to 7. And yeah, thanks for being here this 5 to 7 on a Wednesday. Hope everyone's having a great week. And yeah, I appreciate y'all tuning on in. We will have more two Wednesdays from now. And hopefully there'll be more exciting content for y'all. Anyway, after Code Red here, we got Coming Up Roses by Elliott Smith. And it's come to my attention that Algo sometimes gets cut off at the end. And you know, if that's something you have a problem with, just reach out to the folks at WGDR, which you can do right on the website, or you can call into the studio and share your thoughts at 802-454-7762. And just let them know if that's something you want to do. If that's something you'd like to do. Anyway. Alright, y'all. Hope y'all have a great rest of your week. And I'll see y'all soon. And remember, if someone's annoying you while you're listening, hey, you just let them know that you're listening to Algo.

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Welcome one and all to this installment of the Wood Warblers Jazzgrass radio program. My name's Brian Oust, and I take it upon myself every single time to assemble for you a radio program that brings you the absolute positive best in bluegrass music, jazz music, and that slippery shape-shifting sonic slide path in between that I call jazzgrass, hence the name of the show, and includes what others variously have referred to over the years as progressive bluegrass, newgrass, jamgrass, new acoustic, alt Americana, spacegrass, and the like. This time around, it's the endless summer edition of Wood Warblers Jazzgrass. That would be volume 4 for those of you out there, and I know you're out there in some select corners that have been listening now for some time, some number of years, or perhaps you've gone exploring around on the public radio exchange, where if you search for Jazzgrass and Exchange, you can find a whole lot more shows to listen to, including the other 3 summertime themed shows that I've done in the past. And by volume 4, as with all Jazzgrass shows that are fresh and recorded specifically for the moment you're listening to it, I haven't really repeated songs since around 2015 or thereabouts. And each of the summer-oriented shows, just like any other show that has a volume number to it, has a completely distinct playlist, starting right there with the Blackberry Blossom, as performed by the Tony Rice Unit from the 1979 album called Manzanita. Todd Phillips played the bass, Jerry Douglas on dobro, Sam Bush on mandolin and violin, and Tony Rice played guitar. Up here in the North Country, where jazzgrass is produced in Vermont, summers are short. They're always short, or they used to be short. Sometimes they stretch on a little longer than usual. Anyhow, these are the Georgia Jays from an album called Round Peak, Georgia, released in 2015, with a tune called the June Apple that is often done instrumentally. But, you know, for it to have maximum relevance here on the Endless Summer edition of Wood Warblers Jazzgrass, I thought I would give you a version of June Apple that's got words.

Going over that waterfall is one of my favorite things to do in the summertime, and it is a really wonderful piece of music that occasionally has words, but most of the time I've heard Over the Waterfall. It sounds kind of like that from David Greer, who played flat pick and guitar, and Mike Compton, who played the mandolin. Almost sounded like they were playing an auto harp or something like that, right? From Climbing the Walls, a 1991 release by David Greer and Mike Compton, Over the Waterfall also had Blaine Sprouse on the fiddle, Roy Husky Jr. on the bass, and as I mentioned, David Greer on guitar, Mike Compton on the mandolin, flowing and tumbling over the waterfall right here for you on the Endless Summer Edition of Wood Warblers Jazzgrass. I'm Brian Oust. Welcome aboard. You made it to summertime. It's been a long winter, and in the North Country, winter often goes well into the spring, and then there's false spring, and then it goes back to winter and snows a bunch, and finally we're here. So you made it. Now get out there and enjoy it, but take Wood Warblers Jazzgrass with you if you can. You can stream it off your phone if you like. Again, do a search for Exchange and Jazzgrass, and you can listen to Wood Warblers Jazzgrass wherever you are, as long as you can connect to the internet, through your phone, through your device, wherever. Before that, Your Love Is Like a Flower, which mentions the spring and the summer and the fall, but, you know, it's in the middle is the summer, and it's just a great song, and it does sound more like summer than anything else, at least to me. Cliff Waldron and the New Shades of Grass from the 1973 album, There.

It's called Bluegrass Time. Tommy Neal on the banjo, Ed Ferris on the bass, Ronnie Freeland playing a drum, and then Bill Poffenberger on fiddle, Cliff Waldron playing guitar and singing lead, Dave Aldridge playing mandolin and singing tenor. Had a tune called Bloom Again from Pert Near Sandstone before that, off a 2016 album called Discovery of Honey. And Pert Near Sandstone are Kevin Niebel on the banjo and singing, Nate Sipe on fiddle and mandolin, Jay Lenz on guitar, mandolin, Justin Brun playing the double bass. Started that with June Apple, which has some of the most summery lyrics you'll ever hear in your life on any song in any genre. From the Georgia Jays 2015 album, Round Peak Georgia is what it's called. And that is mainly Justin Mangetz playing the fiddle and stomping around, Josh Turkey playing the banjo, and I'm not quite sure who's singing, but hey, you can look it up too, right? This next instrumental is simply entitled Summer Solstice. It's the title track from an album released by Slavek Hanslick in 1993, and he got a whole bunch of Nashville A-listers to play along with them on this, including folks like Bela Fleck and Stuart Duncan and Tim O'Brien and Mark Schatz and a whole lot more. And of course, as I said, the summer solstice is a wonderful moment in time for wherever you are. But if you're in the North Country like we are here, there's still light in the sky at like 20 minutes after 10 p.m. And of course, those birds wake you up at about 10 minutes after 4, you know? So before the wildfires come and the droughts come and the hurricanes come, enjoy this moment in summer where it's just perfect.

sometimes in the summer, it is just too hot to move. There's no way around it. That's Andrew Marlin from his 2021 release called The Witching Hour with Too Hot to Move. Christian Seidelmeyer on the fiddle, Clint Mulliken playing the bass, Jordan Tice and Josh Oliver on guitars, Andrew Marlin playing the mandolin. Here on the Wood Warblers Jazzgrass, fourth annual summer special. This is the Endless Summer Edition. Before that, it's a hot night in August, and I know it's not August yet, but better watch out because next thing you know, it's like you wake up and it's June. You're like, wow, yeah, June, great, it's summertime. And then like tomorrow or in a couple days, the next thing you know, it's the 4th of July. And then by the end of next week, it's August, right? That's how it feels, especially here in the North Country. Ralph Stanley and the Clinch Mountain Boys from a 1986 album called Lonesome and Blue. Charlie Sizemore playing rhythm guitar and singing, Junior Blankenship on lead guitar, Curly Ray Klein on the fiddle, Jack Cook on the bass, and Dr. Ralph Stanley playing banjo and singing lead. Before It's a Hot Night in August, we had Sweet Summer Rain from Fireside Collective of their 2017 album Life Between the Lines. Jesse Aquinto on the mandolin, Tommy Mayer on the dobro, Carson White on upright bass, Joe Cicero acoustic guitar, George Wagman on the banjo, and Jack Devereaux on the fiddle. Had Firefly from Hot Buttered Rum before that, which is a tune that harkens back to the original Wood Warblers Jazzgrass Summerama special from 2016, when I played a live version of that tune. This one was the studio recording from Hot Buttered Rum's 2005 release called Well-Oiled Machine. Brian Horn on the bass, Eric Yates on banjos, guitar, and woodwinds, and Nat Keefe playing guitar and singing. And I started that with Slavik Hanslick and the title track from his 1993 album Summer Solstice. That instrumental was played by Bela Fleck on the banjo, Stuart Duncan on fiddle, Tim O'Brien on the mandolin, Rob Ikes on the dobro, Mark Schatz on the bass, and Slavik Hanslick on guitar. This is the David Bromberg Band from the 1976 release of theirs called How Late Will You Play Till, Volume 2 in the Studio, and his take on the Ian Tyson tune Summer Wages. Never.